0: For millions of immigrants, the Supreme Court allows for rapid third country deportations. We'll speak to longtime human rights, civil rights activist Juan José Gutierrez about the multiple implications of this decision. I'm telling you, a lot of suffering is going to come out of it. So we'll be digging into that and a lot more. Stay tuned. Well, they did do it, folks. The Supreme Court gave the go-ahead for the continuance of the rapid deportation program being carried out by the United States government. They can deport folks to third countries where they have never been before. The deportations had been blocked recently after a federal court ruled the administration could not deport migrants to third countries unless they were given an opportunity to contest their removals. In other words, what the United States can do now is take somebody from Guatemala and send them to wherever, the Middle East, Egypt, a horrible situation, it's sort of one of the most racist parts of what Trump has done so far. And we're going to be talking about that. And I'm glad we're joined by Juan José Gutierrez, who has worked on immigration issues for many years, executive director at Vamos Unidos USA, director of Latino Movement USA. He has served as executive director of One Stop Immigration in the 1990s. He knows a lot about this. And of course, joining this discussion is our own Miguel Gavilan Molina, who knows a great deal about this as well. Juan José, take a few minutes, give us an overview, the idea, the concept of deporting folks to third party countries where they have never been before. How does this strike you?
1: Well, I mean, it's bad news for the people concerned, anybody dealing with the potential of a deportation has to be very concerned about where he or she might end up. With today's decision, you're no longer as sure that you're going to go to your country of origin, as the policy dictates. But let's not panic, Dennis and Miguel. I think we have to break today's decision down, right? Because today's Supreme Court action is not yet a final merits decision holding or deciding that the Trump administration's third country deportation policy is lawful, okay? Instead, what the court decided today is that it allowed, with its decision, the administration to resume third country removals while the Supreme Court itself considers the legality of the policy. And so what this means is that the court has agreed to hear the case, to issue a final decision, or so we think, and oral arguments are expected to begin in December. So this is a temporary decision that doesn't become final, but it is cause for great concern, Dennis and Miguel, because we're at the end of September, so that means that we still have October, November, December, to go before the Supreme Court holds hearings on the merits of what the administration wants to continue doing, deporting people to countries other than their own, and in that interim, a lot of people can be heard, as we know. Just in the time that this policy has been in place, the government of the United States, the U.S. Department of Homeland Security and its immigration branches have deported immigration courts over 25,000 people already, and they have sent them as far as South Sudan, Uganda, Equatorial Guinea, Liberia, the Central American Republic, and Mexico. Now, obviously, most of the people deported have gone to Mexico, but some have gone to these faraway countries and that's cause for great concern. Secondly, something that I would like to highlight is that in a case like this, the real dispute is not simply whether third country removal is ever permissible. The central issue must be and is, as far as I'm concerned, is what procedural protections the government must provide, you know, to the immigrants concerned before sending someone to a third country where the person claims through his attorney or himself or herself that he may be persecuted or tortured. And that's really at the core of this decision. I mean, are there going to be any more safeguards for human beings that fear being persecuted, tortured, repressed, etc.? We don't know at this point, but for at least the next several months, people are going to be completely at the mercy of immigration judges that order them deported. And when they make this decision, it's only the judge that's going to be deciding, you know, what kind of guidelines he or she are going to follow, to send someone either to the country of origin or, as this interim court decision now allows the judges to do, you know, to send them to a country not their own.
0: You're listening to Flashpoints on Pacifica Radio. Of course, joining us is our senior producer, Miguel Gavilan Molina, who has been living this nightmare since he was a kid. Gavilan, welcome to the conversation. Juan Jose has a lot to say about all this. Why don't you just jump in?
2: Absolutely. Thank you, Dennis, and thank you, Juan Jose, for joining us. Yeah. You know, the one thing that's really interesting here is always about, you know, money, you know. Less money here, less money for social programs, less money for health care, for food assistance. I could go on and on and on and on. And yet there's plenty of money, you know, to send someone. And it's not like, you know, the military, you know, going to the Middle East and shipping soldiers and so forth. You're taking, you know, just a normal person off the street, an immigrant, undocumented individual, a worker, laborer, and then you're deporting them across an ocean. I mean, first of all, who's paying for the, you know, the flight? I mean, you take a flight to what? To Southern California, you know, you take a flight to Texas. It's going to cost you $800 to $800, you know. What is the cost behind this? It's just unbelievable, you know, of sending people across the Atlantic Ocean to another country, continent, that, you know, they've never been there before. And then who picks up that tab? Is it, you know, Homeland Security? Is it, who is this? Is it ICE? You know, who's picking up the tab on all this madness? Yes, we'll say.
1: Ultimately, Miguel, it is us, the taxpayers, that foot the bill. Now, we know that, the federal government, Congress, gave the U.S. Department of Homeland Security billions of dollars to execute and persecute undocumented immigrants. So when they send someone far away, you know, they don't care because, you know, they got plenty of funds, public funds, money that you and I paid, that Dennis paid, that all American citizens and workers pay in taxes. And, you know, that's how, you know, they do these horrible things. And this is not something exclusive to undocumented immigrants that could be sent or are being sent or were sent in the past to a faraway place. You know, last week there was a report that was issued by this office of the ones that supervise how monies are spent and all that. I forget the name of the federal agency that's nonpartisan. You know, it was created by Congress, and they're the ones, you know, that issue reports about how our money, taxpayers' money, is being spent. And again, talking about immigration, they came out with a report where the federal government, the Trump administration, rather, spent billions of dollars, wasted that money because of poor planification, poor planning, and poor policy execution. You know, they went and they bought all kinds of things that ultimately they didn't use or they used partially, and they wasted the money, right? Tents, for example, they went to Guantanamo and ordered 5,000 tents so that they could house immigrant detainees, and then they never used them. So, you know, they spent millions there. They went and they purchased 11 warehouses, and they paid over $1 billion. And then they decided that they couldn't rebuild them or adapt them to their needs to house immigrants, to lock them up. And so they ended up reselling 7 of them, right? And they're still holding 4. But, you know, it's anybody's guess how much money was lost in that process. You know, they bought food that they never used. I don't know if it's rotten or what happened to it, you know, to the tune of $11.5 million bucks. You know, just in the warehouses, it is projected that they will end up losing $707 million. You know, they ended up compensating the government of Florida, Ron DeSantis, because, you know, they had this infamous Alcatraz alligator, or what is that called? I get mixed up.
2: Alcatraz Alligator Island.
1: Yeah, Alcatraz Alligator Island. You know, they paid, they were paying for each detainee at that center $249, where in any other detention center, they were only paying $92 per day. So, you know, they were paying 171% more to detain someone, to hold someone at this alligator detention center in Florida. And then they decided, you know, to shut it down, and they ended up paying millions and millions of dollars in compensation to the state government because they were the ones that provided the site. And you know, I mean, this is unbelievable. I mean, they have $45 billion to do that. And coming back to deporting individuals that, like my friend Miguel Gavilan Molina just said, on the airwaves, you know, just decent people, hardworking, tax-paying, undocumented persons get picked up in violation of constitutional due process protections. They get thrown in detention. They get taken before an immigration judge. And then, you know, they're getting ordered to, you know, to be deported to some faraway place in another continent. I mean, that's really just not just cruel, you know, it's unconscionable. As far as I'm concerned, it's illegal. And you know, lower courts, like Judge District Judge Brian Murphy and others have concluded in the lower courts before this case went before the Supreme Court, you know, that the U.S. government, you know, has an absolute obligation to give people adequate time so they can be given notice, right, that, you know, the government is thinking of sending them to a faraway place and give them an opportunity to object, especially if they fear that where the government is thinking about sending them could represent, you know, a nightmare in terms of, you know, suffering harm to themselves. And President Donald Trump doesn't care about that, and neither does Stephen Miller or any other of the individuals that are running our federal immigration system.
0: It's definitely, Juan Jose, it's a cynical policy. It's meant to hurt. It's meant to scare. I'm going to quote now from the Homeland Security one response coming from them. A bad day for criminal illegals and open border activists. He said it's not too late to get the $3,000 and a flight home. This is their tone. This is their attitude. It's meant to scare, meant to hurt, right?
1: Yep, yep. And at least for, like I said, for a few more months, you know, we don't know what the court is ultimately going to decide. I'm talking about the United States Supreme Court. But in the meantime, the Trump administration is free to continue sending people to faraway countries where they don't know anybody. They have, you know, no friends, much less family. and they're going to have to do it on their own somehow, and all the while running the risk that, you know, that they may be facing, you know, dire straits over there, you know, in any number of ways. And that's just, like you said, Dennis, cynical and, like I say, cruel and completely uncalled for.
0: Copy line.
2: Just unbelievable. I mean, there's so much going on. And you send people, like I said, across the Atlantic Ocean to another continent. And you know, the people there speak Spanish. You know, están hablando español. I mean, those are the things I'm asking myself. So, again, it's just, you know, unbelievable that it's happening, but it is. But that said, another attempt that, you know, so far we've heard that there's this massive, you know, caravan coming in from Central America. And there's been a lot of different reports, you know, is it AI generated? Are these the same images we saw 2 or 3 years ago? I mean, these are the things that are coming up. Have you heard anything about that in Pacific, Juan Jose, about the caravan coming in? Or is it a government tactic?
1: Well, that's another big issue, Miguel, and I'm glad that you're asking me about that caravan. It seems that the United States government, specifically its executive branch, you know, President Donald Trump and his administration, are seriously concerned about what's going to happen on November 3rd when the American people go and vote in the midterm elections. And according to everything that I keep seeing, you know, in the public arena, you know, experts on elections are predicting, based on scientific data, that it's very likely that Republicans are going to lose the majority, not just in the lower house, but in the Senate. And, you know, something that only a few months ago seemed like a practical impossibility. People were thinking that the best we could do was win back control of the lower house. But now it seems like, you know, a blue wave, as some people term it, is rising, and everybody is being very hopeful, and everything points in the direction that the Republicans are going to lose the majority. I mentioned that because in order to answer your question, Miguel, you know, we have to understand that Honduras is a very, very economically poor country presently, and has been for a long time, victim of Mother Nature and, of course, the foreign policy of the United States. And let us not forget that years ago, a lot of the caravans, immigrant caravans, they very dramatically made their way through Central America, originating in Honduras and then going through Central America, Mexico, until reaching the U.S.-Mexico border, to then attempt to come into the United States unlawfully or claiming political asylum or, you know, that kind of thing. The fact remains that Honduras was instrumental in articulating that series of events. And I couldn't miss not mentioning in that context the fact that the president at the time of this mass immigrant caravans originating in Honduras was this guy, I forget his full name, but it was Orlando Hernandez, something like that. You know, he got indicted after he lost Honduras elected a progressive president. Her name was Castro. I forget her first name. And you know, they took him to court in New York. They found him guilty of bringing into the United States tons and tons of cocaine and other drugs. And so he got convicted, and he was serving a long prison term. Donald Trump comes in, and he pardons him. And now he's back in Honduras. And now we have these caravans again being organized and moving towards the United States. And so what I know is that this smells very, very bad It's a bad development, and I wouldn't put it past, shady characters, criminals, like the former president of Honduras, collaborating with Republicans, even paying people so that they could somehow, misdirecting attention from all the problems they were confronting in the States as a result of the war, the Israeli and American war against, the Iranian people and so on, and all the economic problems they were having in the country. And so what I do know is that this caravan is not as big as others that we have seen in the past, and it remains to be seen whether or not they're going to be able to actually make it all the way through, the entire Mexican Republic and reach the border where they could raise, or catch the attention of the American people in the hopes, from the perspective of the Donald Trump administration, of winning them or waking the MAGA base to come out and vote in greater numbers than they are expected to otherwise do, in the hopes of minimizing their congressional losses come November 3rd. So that's what I know about it. That's what I'm thinking. That's how I'm thinking about it. That this is not a real immigrant caravan in the sense that it's homegrown, where needy people are actually deciding in this current immigration climate, to make this long trip without resources, or, trying and hoping that somehow they get to the Mexican-U.S. border and eventually across into the United States, to realize a better life. I think that this is something that was planned by who knows who, but it's not difficult to make the argument that people that would most benefit from something like that splashing across all the newspapers of the United States and other places, and that has to be conservative forces in the United States.
0: 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We're speaking with Juan Jose Gutierrez. I'm Dennis Bernstein with Miguel Gavilan Molina. Juan Jose, I want to ask you, in terms of people who are scared, frightened right now, who are listening to this broadcast, what's your best suggestion, advice? How does one protect themselves? I mean, it depends who you are and what your status is, but what's your thinking around this? And are there structures, defensive groups, who are organizing to deal with this?
1: Well, the first thing that I would like to tell our listeners, and obviously those of you that know undocumented immigrants who are frightened, they may be your family member, they may be a friend, a neighbor, whatever, a co-worker. It's very, very important that if you're listening to this broadcast, you make sure you tell those individuals or you share with them, that just because the United States Supreme Court made this decision today, it doesn't mean that every undocumented immigrant can immediately be sent to, a country not of their, not their own, right? And that distinction is very, very, very important because, people that are subject to removal, they still have constitutional and procedural rights, right? You can still fight deportation. It is not until the very end and when you've exhausted appeals and so on and so forth, if you're defending yourself from deportation, that an order of deportation can come down. So the best advice that I think I can give at this point in the aftermath of this United States Supreme Court decision, although temporary, I want to underscore that, is that, not to lose hope and not to give up and not sign those, deportation orders, voluntary departures, that's a technical term, because there is still ways that one could pursue, before an immigration judge through an attorney, to try and win your case and not be deported, and rather than being deported, win residency through whatever legal protection you may be eligible to fight for and get. So that's important to remember, right? This is not the end. This is just another chapter in the ongoing battle between, the Donald Trump administration and immigrants in this country. And there's no time for despair. I mean, we have important events coming up. The election certainly is one of them. Everybody's able to participate in it, not just American citizens. We know that a lot of the Latino community, has or is part of a mixed household. Some people there are citizens, some are not, but they're lawful residents, whatever. Some could be even undocumented. And everybody, including the undocumented, can help motivate family members that are eligible to vote, because we need to vote, because that's a tool, a very, very important tool that will benefit immigrants once we win the elections on November 3rd, if that's what happens, as a lot of people are beginning to convince themselves that that's what's going to happen. But on the litigation front, don't give up the fight. Seek legal advice and help, and fight in the court system. Don't give up, because the story is not over yet, and not everybody's going to be removed by tomorrow.
0: Juan Jose Gutierrez, as always, it's enlightening to have you on our Flashpoint show. Today is an incredibly important day, and I can tell you Miguel and I are grateful that you could spend this time with us, keeping an eye on what is happening in this country. And it is pretty damn ugly. That's all I can say. Thanks. Thanks so much. Please,
1: thank you.
0: We'd
1: for
0: love
1: inviting
0: to keep
1: me.
0: In touch. Sure.
1: Thank you.
0: It's our privilege. Thank you. And you're listening to Flashpoints on Pacifica Radio. We're going to take a short break. And when we come back, we have a lot to talk about. Stay with us.

0: And you're listening to Flashpoints on Pacifica Radio. My name is Dennis Bernstein. This is your daily investigative news magazine. We also have with us senior producer Miguel Gavilan Molina. Gavilan, this is, I mentioned it during our interview with Juan Jose Gutierrez, and thank you for preparing that for us. You want to talk about how this hits you personally? This is a lifetime of resistance, and what you're watching here. I'm not. Did you ever expect that it would get this bad again?
1: Well, Dennis, you know, as I've said it, and I know every time groups gather, immigrant rights, refugee rights groups, coalitions, you know, and I attend them in Santa Rosa, Sacramento, San Francisco, San Jose, you know, Fresno, elsewhere. And, one of the things that we talk about amongst ourselves, you know, my other, you know, indigena, Latino, brown brothers and sisters, is that what's happening right now, Dennis, is nothing new to us. You know, it is nothing new. Yeah, it's a little more violent. And with technology today and, AI, I mean, the rapid, immediate to your hands, to your fingertips. You know, with computers, with, you know, telephones, et cetera, et cetera. So it's much more rapid that people find out. But this, you know, raiding homes, sweeps by the Border Patrol, it's always has been part of life. You know, we just adjusted to it. But also with, you know, Border Patrol violence and roundups and so forth, you know, we also had, you know, the police threat. You know, and that threat has not gone away. It's just that there's so much focus on the paramilitary militia, you know, the secret masked death squads of the government, you know, literally hunting down human beings and rounding them up like livestock and then, getting a bounty for each one. And I think Juan Jose mentioned that I think it's what, $3,000 now? For each individual that one of these ICE goons catches. So it's nothing new, Dennis. But this time, you know, what is a little frightening is that children and women are also being grabbed, are also being kidnapped, are also being abducted. Now, when I was a child, we didn't see that. But, you know, the workers, you know, there'd be a sweep. La Migra, back in those days. Today it's called ICE, the Inhumane Cruelty Enforcement Program of the government. And so that's
0: you saw. Just to be clear with for people, if I hope it's okay, you saw this up close, didn't you? In your own family, you saw your family destroyed by this kind of policy.
1: They came and took my father. They busted down the little door in the chicken coop we lived in and dragged my father away into the night. You know, and he resisted because he wanted to put his pants on. And this is something that I've shared with you, Dennis, and I've shared with the audience. And there's others, you know, just like myself, had the same situation, you know, occur to them. And this is back in the 50s, Operation Wetback. And then we saw it again, you know, during, you know, the 80s and the whole, you know, immigration thing, you know, being pushed forward by George Senior Bush. And also, you know, the Reagan administration, it's never has stopped. Each administration that ends up in an economic crisis has always put the blame on us. And like I've said it, you know, and our listeners, you know, they just had a big hoopla over the summer for the, Barack Obama, you know, presidential library. Big fanfare. Everybody who was there. Really? Not one mention. You know, in that whole hoopla by the Democrats, that Obama broke the record of massive deportations that was set during the 50s by Eisenhower. So, you know, we can't say, hey, the Republicans, you know, are anti-immigrant, anti-refugee. It's both parties. So that said, Dennis, we're facing an uphill battle. They've got, $70 billion, to build this, you know, domestic, secret militia, death squads, you know, and again, you know, state-sanctioned murder by racial profiling, really? ICE agents, you know, the secret militias are now judge, jury, and executioner. And, you know, Kash Patel, the FBI director, has said there will be no prosecution, you know, or for that matter, arrest, or being charged or being accountable. So that's the nightmare. But that Dennis, is going to affect everybody. Everybody.
0: Well, listen, Gavilan, you know what we have? Yes. You know what we have? At least we have this powerful little radio station with a very big, powerful transmitter. And as long as we can hold on to it and stay here, we have a place to get the truth out, if you will, to for people to tell their story. We tell news by story and how policy kills and undermines people. That's why we're talking about war and peace. This radio station was founded by war resistors, people who were willing to go to jail to resist war and this kind of criminal behavior. So here we go, folks. Right now we have $25 in. I'm afraid to say this out loud, but it's true. Right now we have $25 in. We have no people calling. We have a phone number, 1-800-439-5732. 1-800-439-5732. We have a phone number. We have kpfa.org. You hit the donate button. You can come visit us that way. We have 1,000,000,000 thank you gifts. We can clothe you from head to toe. But the point is, the real premium, and I've said this way too many times, folks, the real premium is the open flow of information. And on this day, we want to offer you a special gift. I can't, you know, how do you counteract the big lie? Well, a marvelous thank you gift. There's two that really go together. There is a new biography called The People's Historian, The Outside Life of Howard Zinn by Dave Zirin. It's an amazing, do you know who Howard Zinn, we had the luck and the joy of being able to entertain. He visited our Flashpoint show many times and enlightened us about the nature of history, the people's history of the United States. Howard Zinn, there's a new, it's called The Outside Life of Howard Zinn. You can get a copy of that. And there's another, there's also the Howard Zinn documents. There's a documentary. It's in up to anyway. 1-800-439-5732. Again, the real thank you gift is the open flow of information. And we need to see that first caller. We need to know that you're out there, that you care, that this information means something to you, that we could talk to somebody like Juan Jose Gutierrez on a day like this when the Supreme Court has once again allowed the administration to not just deport, but quickly, in a very, very fast way, deport hundreds, thousands, tens of thousands of people to countries. The policy is they can send them to countries where they've never been before. Can you imagine that? I mean, seriously, you're taken from where you are, you're taken from your family, and you're sent to a world that you've never been to, and there you are. That's U.S. policy as of the Supreme Court today. 1-800-439-5732. We're going to need that first caller and that second caller to stand up for Free Speech Radio. And by the way, this would be a day we could use a matching fund. If you've got a little extra, maybe you can give us $100 a month. That's $1,200. Or maybe you can give us a $1,000 contribution so that we can use it as a matching fund and we can match smaller donations. We could use that now. I'm still looking for that first caller. 1-800-439-5732. I'm getting nervous now. 1-800-439-5732. What do you see when you see a zero? Nothing. 1-800-439-5732. There is $25 in. We thank Anonymous in Oxnard. And maybe you can translate this because there's a little message. You can leave a comment when you give a subscription. And it says, Solo el pueblo salva al pueblo. Thank you. Gracias. You, Flashpoints, solidarity. What do we? I don't know what I said, but I think it was positive.
1: Well, we need to get folks to call in. We need you to do it now. You know, we're in a very dark time here in this country, and the state of affairs, you know, are just spiraling out of control. You know, especially when the White House is actively interfering in our elections, interfering with your and my vote. That's a reality. And they're also...
0: Yes. One person calling, Miguel. Let me let you know that we do finally have that first caller, and maybe that's the first of 25 callers, because that's what we're going to need to do to make gold today. Sorry, Gavilan. One person on the line.
1: That's absolutely correct. We really need people to rise up. You know, freedom isn't free, you know, and neither is free speech. And right now the government is, we seeing it this last week and a half or so, where the sexual predator, you know, the convicted felon in the White House, you know, the mafia chief and his gang of war criminals, we've seen what they've done. They're trying to eliminate free press because they know the danger of free press, which is based on, you know, truth and facts. They don't want that. Everything coming out of their mouths, and the sexual predator himself said it a couple of days ago. You know, we're not going to lose this election because we're going to cheat like hell. He said it. 1-800-439-5732.
0: And he's a convicted criminal. Isn't that two people calling, Gavilan? 1-800-439-5732. I feel something beginning here. We need a third, a fourth, and a fifth call. That would be beautiful to see. 1-800-439-5732. Let me say it again slowly. 1-800-439-5732, or you can go to kpfa.org. You can hit the donate button and join us there. This would be a wonderful time. If somebody's got a little extra money, then maybe you can give a little extra. There are wonderful thank you gifts. One that I like a lot, and I'm actually reading this big book called End Times Fascism and the Fight for the Living World. 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Gavilan, I'm sorry. Take it away. I'm just hoping we can make our goal today.
1: We're never sorry for reaching out and asking people to be in solidarity, you know, with us. And right now is the time, folks. You know, every day we see something new, a new crisis, a new scandal, you know, more chaos, more confusion. That's what this administration does. It doesn't serve the people. It just does whatever it can to keep everybody confused and divided. But we here, the Support Free Speech Radio, which are you out there listening right now, well, as I said, free speech is not free. We have to fight for it. And right now, with the government actively trying to suppress and eliminate the free press, we are the pushback. But it starts with you. It starts with you realizing and waking up to this massive crisis where civil society is being shredded. Democracy is dead. We need to come together and resurrect it. And that means all of us, not just, you know, the immigrant undocumented, you know, populations that are under attack in this low-intensity domestic war. Eventually, that domestic war is going to turn on all of us. So today, I'm asking you, help us. Rise with us. Rise and rage against the regime. 1-800-439-5732. You know, KPFA's independence, it's the most precious asset we have, you know, in this part of the state, requires your steadfast support to survive. And right now, we're in a survival mode. 1-800-439-5732. And I'm asking you, as I always do, give up a fancy coffee and a pastry just once a month. Out of 30 days, do it one day, and, you know, you've got 29 more days to drink coffee and your favorite pastries. But send us that $10. If you can get five of your friends to do the same thing, we can reach our goal. But it takes you to actively participate with us. For those that have given already, call your friends, text them, and say, hey, let's get, you know, each one of my friends, my neighbors, my clique, my social circle to give $10 a month. We can reach our goal, 1-800-439-5732. And if there's somebody that does have a little extra, that doesn't have to worry about balancing checks or, you know, making sure that this is paid or, you know, I'm going to pay this month this and I'm going to hold that bill for next month. For those of you that don't have to deal with that reality that most working class and poor people do, well, give us $1,000. It's a write-off. Give us that money rather than give it to Uncle Sam, because Uncle Sam will just give our Uncle Sam will just give our tax dollars to the billionaires and to

0: Emerald Triangle, the North Coast, there's a lot of money between the cannabis industry and the wine industry and the tourism. 1-800-439-5732. Someone out there I know can write us that, you know, $1,200 or $1,000 check to make a match so we can reach our goal. We need to reach our goal because this government eventually will attempt to destroy free press and free speech. 1-800-439-5732. Your generosity has kept us fiercely independent, free from commercial pressure and political interference. Well, now we know, 2026, November, a little more than a month from now, there's going to be a ballot battle at the ballot box. And we will be covering every day. We will be marching. We'll be going to the rallies. We'll be going to the vigils. We are out there. The Flash on that crew goes out there and hits the streets when these things, you know, become crucial. But we do it because we know you have our backs. We need that support. 1-800-439-5732.
1: Gavilan, we're hitting a little snag here. We've been having a goose egg. I've never had this experience here at KPFA. We're hitting a goose egg, and it's been up there for about 5 minutes now when we don't have a single person calling. We have $75 in. Two people, two anonymous, stood up and stepped forward for Free Speech Radio, took an action that nobody makes you take. 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Are you cooking dinner? 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But please, somebody, somewhere, tell us you're out there and you care and this work means enough to you that you take that action that you take because you believe in this alternative flow of information. 1-800-439-5732. Gavilan, I think somebody pulled out the plug or something. I'm not sure who we're talking to, but we could use that first caller.
0: Absolutely. And here we go. You know, we survive because of you, the listeners. And if the money doesn't come in, you know, this station will not survive. We really need your support. And I keep saying that over and over. I implore you from my heart, make a heartfelt gift for the future of this beacon of hope. And it is for so many working class and poor people. KPFA is the beacon of hope. It gives you information that can enlighten you, empower you, you know, give you, you know, purpose, you know, be inspirational, all of that. This is what this station does. It just doesn't play music and do commercials. We don't get government grants, military grants. We don't get any of that. You're the bloodline. And right now, we're in a dire state. We're anemic. We need your support. Give us $5 if you can't give us $10 a month. And maybe you can get 10 of your friends to give us $5 a month. You know, you can't even buy a gallon of gas for $5. But that's where it begins. It begins there with you. And for, like I said, those of you that have a little extra, make a donation to us, a match of $1,000, $500, or $1,000 or more. so we can reach our goal and keep this beacon of

0: 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How long will it take for me to convince you? You know, you're, like I said, you're the bloodline. And if there's no money coming in, then, you know, it, there might be a point in the future, the government, this particular government would love to see Pacifica disappear. But it won't, because we, when we come together, we're a force of nature. 1-800-439-5732. Where are you out there? I know there's people listening. I know there are people have given. Some people have said, you know, Gavilan, you sound sometimes alarmist. Well, I am alarmed. There's a major crisis. I see a war, low intensity, against brown people and the majority of this country, not paying attention. We need to pay attention, because all the guardrails, all the regulations controlling government and institutions are gone. 1-800-439-5732.
1: Gavilan, it's been 10 minutes. I've never seen this before. We need our friends, the old timers. Have you been listening 10, 20, 30 years to what we're doing here? Do you think the work that we're doing here is meaningful enough for you to stand with us? To support? Do you think we need to be here as a counteract to the commercial network? Thank you. There's a person calling. Finally, thank you. 1-800-439-5732. It would be wonderful for that first caller to have a partner, to see if we can get a little shout out for Free Speech Radio here at the end of the show. We have about 5 minutes. We have one person on the line. It's beautiful after all this sort of blankness that we have one beautiful person standing up. 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If you can afford $190, Chris Hedges has a new work, Requiem for Gaza. 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Can you give us $5 a month? 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We're looking for a second caller. 1-800-439-5732. Won't you stand up now and make a difference for Free Speech Radio? 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We could use your help. We want to keep doing the work. Flashpoints has been here for 40 years. We have two people on the line. That's beautiful. Maybe this is the beginning of a last-minute outpouring of support for Free Speech Radio. Two beautiful people on the line. Thank you, number two. 1-800-439-5732. Number three, we could use your help. There's time for you to get in there to have a little rush right at the end. It doesn't matter when it comes in. It just matters that it does come in. 1-800-439-5732. There are two people on the line. I hope those calls are being answered. We did lose a couple of calls, I noticed before. 1-800, you can call back. 1-800-439-5732. We're coming down to the end of the hour, and we need your help. We need you to stand up. while we still have some time and speak truth to power with us. 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We give a breath of light in the face of the big lie of the corporate media. 1-800-439-5732. 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Stand up, step forward for Free Speech Radio. We've got two people on the line. I hope those calls will get answered soon. 1-800-439-5732. Number three, number four, number five. We need to have a last minute rush. We have 4 minutes. You know, in 4 minutes, we could raise $5,000. We could raise $10,000. 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Gavilan, I want to thank you for decades of incredible work for Pacifica Radio. 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But right now, we got to work up a little sweat to raise some money. I'm becoming breathless here. 1-800-439-5732. 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
3: No. The merchants of death had to make more enemies, had to find new individuals to make American people say, well, we're glad the military is protecting us and saving us. 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
2: That was Jack Gilroy doing everything he can to make the world a better place. And you'll hear more from Jack. But first, my name is Jim Wolgamuth, and I'm here with fellow Veterans for Peace member Craig Bardo. 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And while you're there, remember veteransforpeace.org. Before we hear from Jack and Craig, I want to announce a couple of things that Veterans for Peace is doing. First, join the Women's International League for Peace and Freedom, U.S., the American Friends Service Committee, and Veterans for Peace in Seattle or online, as we hold the United States government accountable for its complicity in the genocide in Gaza, modeled after a grand jury hearing. The tribunal asks a jury of community members to determine whether there is sufficient evidence of complicity to warrant the indictment of government officials and state actors. The event aims to deepen public understanding through facts, testimony, and dialogue, hold elected officials accountable for complicity in the genocide, and mobilize people across the country, across the United States, to use their voices, consumer choices, and civic participation to advance accountability and human rights. You can attend this on

0: online by just going right now to People's Tribunal US Gaza.org. That's People's Tribunal US Gaza.org. All right, Veterans for Peace continues our Refuse Illegal Orders campaign. We call on chapters and members to gather outside of bases and National Guard armories with banners, flyers, urging service members to remember their pledge to the United States Constitution and their responsibility to refuse illegal orders. We call on service members to remember that the Constitution gives the power to administer elections to the states, not the federal government. So if Hegseth or Trump or your commanding officer says that you have a role in the elections, that you're going to be assigned to a polling place, that is an order that you must refuse. Okay, on with Jack Gilroy and Craig Bardo. Oops, I mean Dr. Craig Bardo. Jack, introduce yourself to Craig.
1: Yeah, I've been around for quite a few years, Craig, and into various groups. I joined the Navy when I was in high school. My father was a World War I naval air guy, and then did reserve stuff for a year and transferred to the Army Infantry. And I had a sort of an epiphany in 1955 when I met the first Russians that I was told that I had to hate, right? And they looked and acted like all of us, right? They're just people. And since that time, I've gradually, especially under the tutelage of a Jesuit from the University of Scranton who survived the Corregidor march, was imprisoned by the Japanese for 3 years, almost died of starvation, but didn't hate the Japanese. He knew it was the system, right? The American system, the Japanese system. So all of that has led me now to have guys like Jim and Harvey, et cetera, that recognize that maybe this old guy has something to say. So they have me on occasion.
2: You can keep going as far as I'm concerned. I'm loving this story.
1: Well, there are lots of stories that we all have. Yeah.
0: Okay, well, Jack, I wanted to have you on again because you're working on stuff to try and change the world. And so the first thing I wanted to get your update, the letter, and then your letter, and then the Kuznick letter. So give us just a little update on, first of all, what the letter was, and then where the process stands right now.
1: Just Craig was just asking about, background, and I mentioned military service. And in 1955, as a young Catholic who had been taught, to hate the Russians and hate the Chinese and the North Koreans and all the rest, I ended up taking leave and going to Rome and taking the bus out to Castel Gandolfo, which is the summer home of the Pope. And the Pope at that time, Pius XII, turned out years later to have exposed reputation of total silence when he knew what the hell was going on and didn't speak out about it. But it was a great for a young Catholic fellow, educated. I went to Catholic elementary and high school, et cetera, right? There I was with the Pope coming out and maybe 200, 250 people there. And the group over to my side was calling out, "Vive el Papa, vive el Papa." And I looked at them, and there were Israeli soldiers. And they were in uniforms, most of them in khaki shorts, and almost half of them women. And I figured, what is this? I had even in the military rarely ever see a woman, right? They had some offices, I guess, where women, but here they were right there, and they're all cheering on the Pope. They often wondered later what they thought when they learned that the Pope knew about the extermination of their relatives, knew about a lot of that was going on, but did not have the moral courage to speak out. Now, so shift now from 1956 to 1962, Cuban Missile Crisis. Weapons from the Soviets are headed toward Cuba. U-2 flights had shown that the Russians were actually putting in missile stations there, and the missiles that the intelligence let Americans know could reach the eastern coast of the United States, almost many major cities, including Nashville. But anyway, you know the story. A lot of people know the story, but to refresh your memory, there was a very moral concept there of the Pope who was around at the time. His name was John the 23rd, big, heavy set fellow you've probably seen. I have him right back here. It's John the 23rd in this photograph in JFK, and it's called the Peace Sores. I tell the story, Khrushchev should be right there with them, Nikita, right? But the Westerners. But anyway, so what happened was that JFK appealed to his friend Norman Cousins, not a Catholic. Of course, JFK was a Catholic, but Norman Cousins. And Norman Cousins, as the individual, the editor of the Saturday Evening or Saturday Review of Books, well-known American, he started some backtracking here and some under the table, discussions. And he was able to contact a friar in Belgium who was the direct contact with John the 23rd. So it was that sort of, thing that was going on between JFK, Norman Cousins, the Belgian friar, and on to John the 23rd. To make a long story short, John the 23rd gets on Vatican radio, makes this appeal to the leaders of the world to hear the cry of humanity and to stop the action that you're doing. Well, when it was over with, when the Cuban Missile Crisis was over with, no one individual took any, award for ending the crisis. But Khrushchev said that the first ray of hope came from John the 23rd. And Khrushchev was an atheist. And of course, the West hated the Soviets, and the Soviets hated the West. And John represented a large branch of Christianity. They became good friends. They learned that their families were poor and that they were farmers, that sort of thing, right? And so they kind of bonded. Well, all of that is possible, but here we are, jump now to 2026. You have two individual popes who are beginning to show the moral courage of John the 23rd, Francis, who we said there is no such thing as a just war, right? And then you have this guy, the American Pope. Imagine that, an American Pope, right? And this guy has stated clearly that he is not number one an American, he's a person of the world, that his responsibility is humanity, and that he will follow the first basic rule of Catholic social teachings, which is the dignity of every human being. Now, transfer that idea, of course, to a nationalist idea. If you happen to be an American president, a Russian leader, or a Chinese leader. So I wrote a letter back in, first I made a presentation on the International Peace Solidarity Group of the Schiller Institute. They're an amazing group. They have like, oh, who else has 173 straight weeks of peace talks every Friday morning? They're really an interesting group. Have on people, former CIA agents, former military colonels, generals, etc. They accepted my pitch that I had a letter that I was forming to go to Pope Leo, asking him if he would bring about, as a moral leader, right, if he would bring about an off-ramp for Putin, who's in big trouble. Trump may not know he's in big trouble, but he's in big trouble. And of course, Xi Jinping, who seems to be the moderate individual, if they came together at a neutral place, it doesn't have to be Vatican City, it could be Vienna or Geneva, right? But somewhere where they could get together, where the Pope then would be able to not have that nationalistic power intention, but rather speak for humanity. And that is what the letter was about. So the letter, it was formed. We wrote it. We got a whole bunch of people signed on, a lot of organizations, people like Helen Caldicott, who's been against nuclear weapons for what, 50 years or so, the medical doctor from Australia, leaders from ICAN, International Campaign Against Nuclear Weapons. And it built up, and we got many numbers, many individuals to sign on as well. So the letter finally got to Peter Kuznick. Peter Kuznick is the the director of nuclear studies at American University in Washington, D.C. This is where JFK spoke in 19, June 10th of 1963, right? Call for disarmament. And that pissed off the military, or more so the arms, the merchants of death. Figure that out, you know? He didn't last long. Peter Kuznick said, "This is what I'm looking for." He said, "We're looking for some ideas." And he said, "I'm an atheist. I'm a Jewish background, but you're right." He said, "The only real moral leader that we have is the Pope." You know, even you know, and with no religion at all, he's saying this. He said, "I'm taking this letter to Japan." So Kuznick brings students. He has been many years to Nagasaki and Hiroshima. This year, he was going to Nagasaki, which ironically was the Catholic city that baptized bombers. You know, used the cathedral as a target, more or less, as a they to orient them in their navigation in August 9th of 1945. But anyway, he spoke to the press, especially the Japanese press, which is called Kyoto, not Kyoto, but Kyoto, and to government leaders, people that a big major discussion. They all know Peter because he's been there year after year. So it was translated by Veterans for Peace, Rachel Clark. Rachel took that letter, transposed it into Japanese, and you know, got to the Japanese newspapers, etc., got around. Kuznick then the following week found him up in northern Italy. Each year there's a major peace discussion conference in northern Italy. I don't know the Italian name for it, but it's a peace conference. And he was invited to be the keynote speaker along with another keynote speaker who turned out to be a cardinal in the Vatican. He gave this cardinal the letter. In the letter, he said, "I will be meeting with the Pope shortly. I will hand deliver the letter to him." So we know that most likely that letter got to the Pope. We haven't heard the Pope speak out yet about it, but he's been saying a lot of things that seems to be pointing us in a right direction. The director of the nuclear studies, Peter Kuznick, did. He came back home and he wrote his own letter. And he said, "What do you think of it?" I said, "It's too long." So he said, "Okay," and he made it longer, right? Anyway, but he said it need to the updates. He said, "Since your letter, these amazing things are going on, this craziness of you know calling for nuclear weapons along the border of Russia, and we know what's going on in Iran, and of course just a couple of days ago update that the leader of the United States saying he will annihilate a whole culture, right?" So it is in the talk among people now in both Russia and the United States, military types, is the tactical nuclear weapons probably could be used without them leading to strategic nuclear weapons. Yeah. Where we're at right now, people can go to websites, the two easiest, not many websites, but the two easiest websites to pick up the Kuznick letter, the up-to-date letter, is to go to schillerinstitute.org, Schiller, Schiller, .org, and the Pope's letter. And or you can go to the Columbia University chemistry professor by the name of Ivana Hughes has this terrific site she's had for years called Nuclear Insanity, right? Nuclear, all one word, nuclearinsanity.org. Well said, you know, website. So you can go to that and then go take a look at some of the people who have signed. And then you can go down to the bottom and click on and sign your name, and eventually it will be alphabetized. The people at the Schiller Institute at the International Solidarity for Peace, they have been doing that, working on this for 9 weeks now. And two guys, especially Elliot Greenspan and Ron Betag, put many hundreds of hours in on pushing this letter. So we're getting close to the point where we think that the Pope already probably has it, you know, that his aides, et cetera, must have seen it. But to formalize it and send it as a formal letter is probably going to happen in the coming weeks. And we hope maybe before that, because you don't know what's going on. Well, we do know, and it's dangerous.
2: So the history is just very compelling, and in particular, Kuznick being at American University, where Kennedy made this proposition earlier. And I wrote this down because I was looking through Jim sent me, and it rang familiar to me. But there was a piece of State Department literature called The Freedom from War, colon, the U.S. Program for General and Complete Disarmament in a Peaceful World. Now, that doesn't sound like anything that would emanate from the empire, but it did exist in the Kennedy administration. He sort of echoed those sentiments in his speech at American University and then echoed those sentiments after the Cuban Missile Crisis. So I guess the question that I have, though, is how? I understand the moral appeal of Pope Leo to bring together world leaders who have the ability to do this. I think that Xi, even Putin, I get mixed signals about where he is on things, in terms of where Russia is, where the people behind him are. His public polling is still rather high, but there are some that seem to be dissatisfied with him. But it seems to me that he's, as much as this might be a controversial statement, he seems to be relatively restrained based on a number of things that are going on in the Ukraine war and home at home domestically. But the people that control Trump are just out of control. Many of them he brought to this dinner with Xi, executives from the tech companies, from the oil companies, and those kinds of things. So how does this get done, even if Pope, and I'm sure this has to be a question Pope Leo's asking himself, if or his people are asking, how does this get done with those kinds of structural impediments in place, with all of these capitalists in the way, so to speak, and imperialists, I should say, more than capitalists. They have interest in doing the opposite of this.
1: Oh it's a key question. There's no doubt about it. Yeah, they could get together and but Kuznick and what many of the rest of us are saying is this is in a sense a chance for both especially Putin and Trump to have an off ramp. They are screwed up. They know they're in a mess, a real mess. As nutty as Trump is, I think he realizes that he has really messed things up big time. And Putin has some thoughts too about how the hell, this is what, 5 years now? How do I get out of this? By appealing to the people of the world, speaking for the people of the world, to follow up and use it as a vehicle for saying, let's start, restart negotiations to abolish nuclear weapons. This was what John the 23rd, when he did that Pacem in Terris, Peace on Earth encyclical, just months before he died, he was calling at that time for total abolition of nuclear weapons. That's the sort of the Chinese are saying, Xi Jinping, that he's not going to talk about any of this as long as there's not parity. Well, meaning you have more weapons than we have. The Americans and the Russians, they control something like 90% of all nuclear weapons, right? So the parity that the Pope will want to talk about is zero nuclear weapons. That way we can focus on what the Chinese have been so successful in doing, bringing people out of poverty, having development that can be sustainable, really getting serious about sustainability and working together on all of this. That would be a great guiding factor. Whether they accept it or not is something else again, but the people will accept it because the people are basically good. The people of humanity are good people, and they want the right thing to happen. And they're not going to be on the parity side of the Chinese having as many weapons as the Russians or the Americans or whatever. They're going to be on the side of the Pope saying no weapons is the answer, no nuclear weapons.
0: That discussion right there leads us to the second thing I wanted to talk to you about, Jack, which was the Freedom from War Charter, which you sent me, which I sent to Craig. If you could give us a little background about that, because I do have a clip from Kennedy that I want to share. And so give us a little background about that, and then we'll talk about what's in the charter.
1: We probably should have Marty Schatz in. Marty is the one who wrote the charter. I didn't write the charter, but as soon as I saw it, I figured, hey, Marty, you're right online. And I told him, Marty is he's a psychiatrist, not a young guy. He's got to be up there now, probably 80 years old or so. But Marty has written books on the JFK assassination. He knows if he's friendly, for example, with Peter Kuznick. He knows Peter Kuznick. He knows another very well-known individual, Jeffrey Sachs. He has had Jeffrey Sachs on some Zooms, but he works out of Massachusetts. And for many years as a psychiatrist, he tried to give some feeling about the insanity of nuclear weapons and about the need for us to demilitarize. And so basically his freedom from war is a freedom from militarization in a not saying the end all military, that's not going to happen, but to de-emphasize, as the President of the United States is calling for a 50% increase. He's not saying specifically what, but though a major decrease in military spending, where people would have the basic human rights that were talked about in the amendments to the Constitution, in the Constitution itself, and of course the precedents over the years that have drawn toward justice, right? That Martin Luther King's feeling about justice, that the whole universe, of course, bends towards justice. So that's what in a very, summarizing it, it's not long. It would have to be, if it was taken seriously, it would probably be a document of 100 or 1,000 pages to outline all that's in there. But it sounds like a start. It sounds like it would be something that peace organizations around the United States could come to understand and think and talk about. And I guess that's what Jim is saying here. Maybe if you want to speak about that.
0: What really struck me was that a leader will emerge when the people are ready. And what I want to do, I want to just play a little clip from the John Kennedy speech, which everybody needs to go to YouTube and look up JFK American University speech full. The full speech, it's only 27 minutes, but it's wonderful. And it will give people right now the idea that this was on the table. Peace was actually on the table, at least until Dallas. So here's Kennedy, just maybe 30 seconds of this wonderful speech.
3: To discuss a topic on which ignorance too often abounds and the truth too rarely perceived, and that is the most important topic on earth. Peace. What kind of a peace do I mean, and what kind of a peace do we seek? Not a Pax Americana, enforced on the world by American weapons of war. Not the peace of the grave or the security of the slave. I am talking about genuine peace, the kind of peace that makes life on earth worth living, the kind that enables men and nations to grow and to hope and build a better life for their children. Not merely peace for Americans, but peace for all men and women. Not merely peace in our time, but peace in all time.
0: And we'll leave it right there. That's a good little appetizer for those of you get out there and listen to this speech, because he goes on and he talks about his generation had had plenty enough of war. But what strikes me about that little clip is that's what the United States seems to have been trying to do with regard to a Pax Americana since the fall of the Soviet Union, that we were gonna force you to have peace no matter what, and we were gonna bomb you and kill until you did have peace. So it's one of those things that then led me up to really wanting to highlight the Freedom from War Charter that Marty Schatz put together. I wanted to bring out a couple of things in it, because what is it? It might be a page and a half long, but it's so important. In the second paragraph, the people of the United States have been robbed of their right to peace by a government that is under the control of wealthy individuals and corporations, that is dominated by a military industrial complex, and that is governed by economic powers that have sought to make the United States a world hegemon. And then it says, people will be encouraged to understand the perspective of foreign peoples and foreign governments, and will be provided with educational materials that make this possible. So there's kind of a bookend. You've got what the deal is, what we're dealing with, and how we fix it. And so I think having you on the show, Jack, is part of the start on how do we fix this. And you had an idea of having a peace conference with a variety of peace organizations to talk about this charter, talk about a unification of peace organizations. So Jack Gilroy, member of Veterans for Peace, tell us about the charter and tell us about your ideas.
1: Well, Jim and Craig, and I think listeners themselves, if you've been paying attention, there seems to be a tremendous growth in peace organizations. I think all of us are getting messages, email messages from groups never heard of before, but they're us, they're people like us who are saying, when do we stop this craziness? When are we going to get together? But there's no solidarity. It's so fragmented that the merchants of death are not worried about this. And we have to remember that Eisenhower said not just when he finished his term to beware of the military-industrial complex, but remember in April of 1953, when he took office, he gave that Cross of Iron speech where he said every gun that is made, every ship that is made, every aircraft is robbing from the poor, right? Remember that long speech? He knew then, and then after his term, he said the military-industrial complex. Well, they are not only around now, but they're in control. They have control. In fact, they're part of systems such as AIPAC, which are totally financially supportive of the merchants of death. And the whole business is that they are able to control the American mind. And how do you change that? I'm saying that if we were able to bring together the 100 or more peace organizations, even if you had 50 of the largest ones or the most more dramatic ones, to come together in a conference and to have planning beforehand as to what would be discussed, what actions need to take place, and eventually to discuss general strike. And people say there's no way that a general strike is going to happen. Well, right now, it's probably true. But if you keep repeating it and keep letting people know that they have the power, that people do have the power, statistically, it's shown that just 3% of the population can turn things around. That would be a goal that will be met not by individual fragmented groups like many of that I'm in, including Veterans for Peace or Peace Action and Pax Christi, et cetera. They have to come together and use the force that they have as a dynamic group of people to begin to take action. A large part of it, I think, would be to sell economic conversion. That was known as the peace dividend. Remember that? You were just mentioning 1991 when the fall of the Soviet Union. That was when things were going to change, right? No. The merchants of death had to make more enemies, had to find new individuals to make American people say, well, we're glad the military is protecting us and saving us. And it was such crap, of course. But before long, it was not just the Chinese, the Russians, the North Koreans, the North Vietnamese. It was now Iranians and Iraqis and Afghans and Somalis, whoever they can throw out as the enemy. Then you control the American mentality to say, well, they're paying us well. Lockheed Martin or General Dynamics or whatever, they pay well. Yeah, maybe it's shit work that we're doing, but we're paid well and we're keeping the country safe. We have to fight that. We have to fight it with individuals, mothers and fathers, school teachers, elementary school teachers. Stop thanking the military for your service because you don't know who you're thanking. Are you thanking those individuals that bomb schools and children and all the rest? Who are you thanking? Stop that and say, work for peace, right? Let's use diplomacy. Let's leave the military and talk about diplomacy rather than more weaponry. And if you keep repeating that among, in especially a unified peace movement, I think down the road we'll win. Maybe not during my lifetime, but I think it's going to happen if we survive.
0: Craig Bardo, member of Veterans for Peace.
2: I didn't expect to hear a conversation about a general strike, but that I've been on with Jim a couple times, and that's one of my favorite topics is disruption, and the only kind of way that we can disrupt, from my perspective, in my belief, when you have media owned by the same people who control the military industrial complex and the tech companies that are all involved in this entire conflagration that Eisenhower called the military industrial complex. It's a challenge to create the kind of consciousness around disrupting that in a meaningful way. And the only way to do that is a general strike. The only thing that I would add, yes, peace is critical because we have to survive the planet on this planet. But it can't just include peace. The peace dividend, like you discussed, is critically important in terms of economics and other forms of justice, the way that Pope Leo discusses it, the way that King discussed it, and other moral leaders talked about these issues. And so I think that one of the things that we have to develop, in addition to specifically this issue, which is critically important, and I completely agree with you that it should be right at the top of the list, but we have to develop a sensitivity for these other forms of justice as well, because it's the only way out. If we don't engage communities where they are in terms of the things that they are also interested in, whether it's transit issues or healthcare, minimum wage, all of these things that are destroying the quality of life of people all over this country, if not the world. The problem becomes this balkanization that you've correctly identified. And I'm always resentful of when I hear conversation about the US. So the US does this, and they don't represent me. I think you're right, Jack, and that none of us are really voting for what this stuff. We have not decided to go to war with Iran. We've not decided to provide 2,000-pound bombs to Israel. We've not decided to cut off all of the energy that sustains life to Cuba. We didn't decide any of those things. But in order to pull together something as broad and as powerful as a general strike, we would have to include many interests, is my, I guess that's my editorial comment.
0: To go back to the charter, in the charter, it's one of the paragraphs starts, "The people shall have the peace that flows from true democracy. Corporations are not people and do not have the rights of people. All people shall be entitled to take part in the administration of the country." That's one thing. And then later on, United Nations is critically important institution for building world peace. Measures will be adopted to ensure that smaller nations have equal voice in proceedings of United Nations. The United Nations become an increasingly democratic forum. So to get there, we really need to upset the apple cart, because we're right now in a stranglehold with corporations in this country. And then whether it's United States or whoever, there's a stranglehold in the UN right now, where all of these countries can get up and walk out of Netanyahu's speech. But for the most part, that was awesome that they walked out. But it would be kind of good if they would have stayed there and booed the hell out of the son of a bitch. Well,
2: Oh,
0: Clark.
2: Jim, if those same people that walked out on Netanyahu would have walked out on Trump.
0: Oh, for sure. I think, Jack, you mentioned in something that you wrote to me about El Said, the guy running for Senate in Michigan. Do you think he might be able to start an upset of the apple cart?
1: Yeah, well, Mondavi, of course, in New York has already upset the apple cart, and if Tallarico in Texas can win, that would be good. They all look like there's a chance. Even that backwoodsman in Maine, Susan Collins, that sweet little old lady, who's a hatchet lady. She may be defeated by this logger, who I don't think he has more than a high school education, but he's got his mindset in the right way. Yeah, he knows what he's talking about. He may be rough around the edges, etc., but that would be a great move for people like that to come in. And that can catch on then. If you get popular people, like, who doesn't like Mondavi in New York City? Most New York City Jews love him, right? But the big money doesn't, the big money, and they will continue to really degrade the individual for everything that he does. But the people know he's on the right track. He's talking about helping his brothers and sisters, whoever they are. And so it is with Tallarico in Texas in Michigan looks like a possible win as well. So there's some positive things happening out there. Yeah.
0: So they could be the leaders that are coming along when the people are ready.
1: Right.
0: I don't think we're quite ready yet. And I think possibly this convention, this convergence of peace groups, the media would cover it, might be that conversion. So, Jack, before I forget, where can people find Marty's charter? Is
1: Well,
0: it posted or is it available?
1: we didn't do that yet, but now that you brought that up, we can get it posted on a number of websites. The Veterans for Peace, for example, would do it. Even Peace Action, which is, more of a legislative kind of group, Peace Talk, but even they would do it. So I'll look around. It's a good question that I'll bring up to Marty as well. And let him know that we've talked about this, and maybe you can send Marty a link to this show, and that would encourage him even more so.
0: Freedom from War Charter. Freedom from War Charter.
1: Yeah,
0: And
1: and
0: if
1: I think Jim, what we're really going to have to do is to find individual leaders in existing groups like David Swanson, World Beyond War, Medea Benjamin. If we can get the leaders of the NAACP to get out there, if we can get the people who are in charge of Jewish Voice for Peace, the leadership, and get them out there, if we could get a dozen or so organizations with the key individuals involved to accept this idea of bringing groups together in an umbrella kind of convention, it would probably have to be, many, many months from now for them. If they wanted to find a place like Nashville, why not? All the hotels that you have for the music lovers around the logistics are. Chicago would probably be the best geographically. A place where you can have meeting rooms, breakout sessions for specific topics that would be decided upon. And eventually, as Craig was saying, he's a big advocate of general strike. I think that would be the ultimate, movement toward a general strike. And you'd scare the hell out of them, if nothing else, them meaning the merchants of death.
0: So, Craig, do you think Nashville would be a good place for a peace convention?
2: Well, so we have kind of an interesting, Nashville is a kind of an interesting town. There's a lot of what I call Jack Nashville nice here. This is a increasingly a conservative capital that a lot of Elon Musk, the Oracle guy, Larry Ellison, and Jeff Bezos and others are pouring assets into Nashville, which has been transformed over the last decade or so and continues apace and has become more of a place for, what is his name, Ben Shapiro. I think his headquarters are here also, and there's a lot of that energy here. However, I'm always defiant about those kinds of things. I think it would be, in many respects, a good place to confront some of these issues. And it might be that Nashville is a, it's a great convention town, and to confront the growth coalition that is here with the Frists and the billionaires that are already relocating here, that it would be a good place to do it, as opposed to one of the larger metropoles where this would get absorbed, where that kind of an event might get absorbed into the day-to-day stuff. This would be an event for Nashville.
1: That's an interesting take, yeah.
0: What do you want people to do right now? I just talked to Ray McGovern as part of the No Nukes Working Group last Friday, and he was saying, even if we're old, you got to stick your neck out. How should people be sticking their neck out?
1: Yeah, well, I think you've got to go to the people more than to the politicians. But that said, November is coming up real fast, and there are some people saying that they should be outside of congressional offices and Senate offices all over the country. 435 congressmen, and each one usually having about three or four offices. And U.S. senators, 100 of them, and they usually have six or seven offices spread around their state. So that's a lot of locations. But it's not too late for people to say, let's demand justice by going to those places. Where is their stand, for example, on Gaza? In our particular congressional district in upstate New York, there's a Democrat who upset a Republican a couple of years ago, but now we know that he was supported by AIPAC, that we went to see him, but he was in Israel doing a junket, right? We tried to have meetings with his staff over phones, and I had 20 people one time, 18 and another. Some of them gave up some of their work for the day to be on the phone to talk about issues that we said, Gaza would be among them. The first time he canceled the meeting 15 minutes beforehand, we rescheduled it for 3 weeks later, and 5 minutes before it would start, it was canceled. So, especially since COVID happened, they have found a new way to avoid people. Democracy is a loss. You call a congressional or a Senate office, and used to be you'd be able to talk to at least the secretary, right? Now, leave your name and phone number, and we'll get back to you. People have got to go to the offices on their own and raise some hell. If you have to be willing to be arrested, then be arrested. Sit down in front of the office doors. Don't let the workers in or out. Be there early in the morning at 8 o'clock, for example. They start, well, in our office, Schumer's office, they don't ever show. When I was arrested in Syracuse about a year or so ago for digging a grave in front of Schumer's office, the three of us were taken in, and I said to the arresting officers, I said, when was the last time you saw Senator Schumer? Now, this is Schumer, big deal Schumer, right? One guy said, I've been here 15 years. I've never seen the dude. Never, never seen him. So then I asked, south of there is Binghamton, and I went in to leave a message in Schumer's office. He have to slip it under the door, right? Because nobody answers the door. They're not there. But I asked the guys there, the marshals, right? I said, when was the last time you saw Schumer? He's never been in here, never been in this office. So it's a phony kind of plant. It's like a dummy pretending they're Democratic, and the people are still falling for it. So we've got to educate the people, do
2: We can
1: it.
2: always rely on Hakeem Jeffries, though.
1: Yeah. Boy, what a disappointment. Yeah.
2: We've quoted King. We've talked about papal encyclicals. All very good stuff. But one of my favorite authors wrote a book called "What Is to Be Done," and Lenin talked about the need to provide education, which is something I really appreciate about what you said. And affecting the kind of change that needs to happen now, it's very useful to consider all kinds of ways to think about how to get this done. And I just keep hearing it when Jack talks. I just keep hearing all of these things keep coming up that are very similar in terms of education. And yes, we need to focus on the economic issues that are oppressing people, but I think we also need to share with people the systems that are oppressing them that contribute to their oppression in ways that they may not be aware of. I think people are hungry for that. All parts of the country, people are like, what is going on here? So we understand some of what's going on, but I think there's not enough discussion of these systems, these interlocking systems, educating people to give them enough tools to do their own analysis and to have these discussions with the people in power when they show up to these offices, so that they come together and understand that we have, unless we take this back, even the US Constitution, not one of my favorite documents, or the Declaration rather, describes the idea that.
1: All people are created equal, except if you happen to be black or a Native American or a woman.
2: Well, that part too, in the Constitution, exactly. But in terms of even the Declaration, it talks about when any government becomes destructive of these ends, it is the right of the people to alter or to abolish it. And I think the government has been pretty destructive of these ends, especially here recently with this neoliberal turn that happened after World War II. So I think it's wise not to eliminate any kinds of tools that may be effective. And I think that there's a lot to be learned from even revolutionaries like Vladimir Lenin.
0: Oh, absolutely. I think because we need all the tools. And both of you have mentioned institutions. I'd say for most of my life, I thought the institutions were doing a pretty good job. There were issues, but I really think at this point, all the institutions have been corrupted enough into failure. Is there any coming back? Say a Democrat wins in 2028. Is it possible to regain faith in our institutions, in our departments, in our government? Because that's gone. What do you think, Jack?
1: Well, I think you're again, you're looking for that charismatic leader who is not a Democrat or a Republican. Those two political parties are so corrupted that we really can't expect much from them. We'll hear, for example, about the Democrats who won't call themselves Democrats. It's No King's Day, blaming it all on Trump, when of course it's something that is really within the party itself. Those individuals who have who nominated those individuals who have who nominated Biden, who nominated Harris, who put them.

0: How do you propose that we move beyond the electoralism to reach the people to develop the kind of grassroots energy that currently exists? I believe it exists. We see it in these eruptions with DSA candidates and Mamdani's win and others, but I think that there are limitations because once they went office, then they have to bow the knee. Mamdani had to turn around and endorse Hakeem Jeffries, for example, and El-Sayed said had to like, I'm a capitalist. So yes, there are some green shoots, so to speak, but how do you think that, I mean, I like your idea of certainly of like pulling organizations that are not affiliated with the government together, like peace organizations, and having a conference where we can generate some grassroots energy. But are there other ways that you might suggest that?
1: Think unions too. I mentioned peace organizations, but if we could do more with unions and look at how retail unions, I mean the common people out there are coming together, you know, beyond just Starbucks, but the many different groups, the busboys and waiters, right? Individuals who are important, you know, the taxi cab drivers and the Uber drivers, etc. All of these people are good individuals who want to do the right thing, and we've got to get them on our side. They were lied to. They've got to know now. They may be in denial, but that denial can be broken if we can really focus in these coming months in the before the 2028 election. And I think it can be done in that way. We've got to get the school teachers. They are so influential. You know, as a former school teacher and used to see parading in the military and the kids just so admiring, you know, and it goes to the grave. I wouldn't go to my good friend's funeral, armed service, because it was a full, he was a Marine and never changed. He was always, he was a friend, but you know, we didn't agree. But I would not lower myself to go to his funeral, where they put on this huge celebration. It's very well done. You've been to them, very well orchestrated. You can't help but be moved. But it's one of the tools, right, that they have to get people to say, oh, these are our brave soldiers. Well, my friend, you know, was never in a situation where he had to be brave, but he was in the Marines, and therefore he's a hero. You know, these are all heroes. I think we've got to teach our people not to say thank you for your service unless they happen to be a clerk in a grocery store, or you know, the sanitary men to go out and say thanks, guys. You know, you've done a great job, or medical doctors or school teachers or whatever. These are the people to thank you for your service, not the military, because you're not needed. Come back home. 800 bases, come back. We have a series of signs that we developed that we've used on a couple of occasions, the Burma shave sign idea. And that in a busy area, a lot of people see it. If you, especially if you get people, they want to be close together so they can talk, and you've got to talk to them. No, this is where you're a loner. You've got to be 40, 50 yards apart, because you want them to think about what they see. And the first sign says close. The second, 800. The next one, U.S. military bases. Next one, worldwide. You know, and then it gets healthcare, education, infrastructure, and eventually the last one, welfare, not warfare. Whatever, you build up your own and educate people. Get out onto the streets, the busy highways. We go near a university where they're not only university workers and students, but people moving back and forth, so they get the message. So some young people say, well, it's all about social media. But handbills still work. Being out on the street still works. People see you. And of course, to let other people support it, somebody always has a honk for peace sign, and people honk, right? Yeah, they're just some of the things. We'll be over next week, the day after October 7th, to do what we did at Binghamton University. It has a 27% Jewish population. A lot of those Jewish kids are our best students. They are opposed to what's going in Gaza, but I'm sad to say the majority of them are either silent or in support of the Zionists. So last year, and we'll do it again this year, we go over with a bucket of water and some soap and a bucket of mud, and we have an American flag and we have an Israeli

0: Israeli flag. And one of us will throw the mud on the American flag and bring up such things as slavery, and then the Aboriginal, situation in America. All of the negative things, and then we have a wash lady who will wash them all, and she hangs up that the American flag, and then we do it to Israel. Well, Zionist kids hate that, you know? They really hate that. One young kid came up and told me last year, well, he's maybe 23 years old. He just got out of the Israeli Defense Force, the IDF. He was proud of his service in Gaza. Well,
1: How?
0: What are you going to say?
1: For me, what I do is I've got a little card and somebody says, thank you for your service. I hand them one of the business cards and it says, don't thank you for my service unless you're a banker, an oilman, or part of the military industrial complex. If you want to thank somebody, thank a teacher, thank a plumber, thank a EMT, things like that.
0: That's a
1: And
0: good idea. I might pick you up on that and do something like
1: yeah,
0: that.
1: and then and normally I get somebody, oh, that's cool. Can I keep?
0: Yeah.
1: And I said yes, and please share it, because I think you know this whole idea of thank you for your service, it's gone its way, it's done its damage, and now it's time to move on from that. So, well, Jack, we've kept you on for quite a while, and I normally give the idea to the host for a song, but in honor of Ed Sheeran, I want to play Macklemore and his Hinds Hall song about the kids in Colombia that were protesting and talking about free Palestine. Is that okay with you, Jack?
0: Sure.
1: So we'll have to check with you in a month or so.
0: I'll probably be in Rome having a conference with Leo at the time, you know?
1: That was our conversation with Jack Gilroy and Craig Barta. And thanks so much for Craig. We'll have him back shortly also. Now, Macklemore. In

0: each other over some lines in the dirt.
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3: And welcome, brothers, sisters, working class heroes. This is the Rick Smith Show. Thanks so much for being here. Today on the big program, lots to get to, lots to talk about. Big announcement from the White House yesterday. And I gotta be honest, I got a kick out of some of the commentators. Today's the day he's going to resign. Today's our hell. It was all of this crazy. And this is my problem with a lot of hot take news media items. It's all about, you know, I got to get someone to pay attention to it. And it wasn't any of that stuff. And I actually had people reaching out. Do you think he's going to resign today? And I had to go, look, he's never going to resign. It's never going to happen. No matter what, his ego will never allow him to resign. Please stop. Never. Now, I got to be honest. I hope the 40 minutes I wasted watching him blather on actually comes to fruition. Because the announcement turned out to be, a steel mill. We're going to get a steel mill built in the U.S., an Indian company. They say that they're going to possibly, they said it's a done deal, but I'm going with possibly build a steel mill in a southeastern Iowa town. The biggest ever, the most tremendous ever, you know, all of that. $15 billion investment, they said. They say it's going to create 1,750 permanent jobs and 6,000 construction jobs. Wages are going to be like $49 an hour. Not sure where they got that from. But it's going to create some jobs. And it's going to, in Iowa, that desperately needs it because deindustrialization has killed that state. It would be a good thing. I just seem to have some real questions about the timing. It's interesting timing because, well, it's going to be put in Iowa's first congressional district where Mariana Meeks, Mills Meeks, Milks Meeks, Milk Meeks, Mills Meeks, Meeks Mills, where she's probably, as of right now, she's losing in the polls. She only won the last election by less than 800 votes. So she's on the list of, I think the Sabato crystal ball put it at now her district that flips, that leans Democratic. So this seems like an opportunistic moment to go, hey, look what we brought. Look what she brought. And it was a campaign event more than it was a rollout of something that I think would be terrific if it happens. If it happens. And that's and there's a lot of ifs here for me. But, you know, if this really comes to fruition, good on Trump for being able to broker it. This is the

0: kind of stuff he should be doing. This is the kind of stuff we should be as a country moving towards. You know, bringing home our supply chain, building stuff, thinking about national security, steel being at the heart of it. Now, am I thrilled with the fact that it's an Indian company? Am I thrilled with the fact that U.S. Steel is owned by a Japanese company? Am I thrilled by that? Not so much, but we need to build it. Now, Trump did not waste the opportunity to go after Democrats. Again, it was a campaign stop. It just happened to be in the White House. He did not waste a moment to go after Tim Walz, the governor of Minnesota, saying they have one of the worst governors in history, a real stupid guy, but they do have good iron ore, which is more important, I guess, because understand, in Minnesota, you know, this company's got an iron, they're mining ore, which you need for steel. Which, you know, great, we need to be doing this. He goes on to say that about Minnesota, they have a lousy governor, but they got great ore. He called Minnesota one of the worst run places that he's ever seen outside of the Oval Office. Now, the part that caught my attention out of all of it was the fact that, you know, for a political party that supposedly believes in states' rights, Trump was all out in front, asking if federal law superseded state law. And he said, if we can supersede the state, it's good. Otherwise, the state will never be good because they're really troubled people. Yeah, so that's you, Minnesota. Now, the weird thing is, I think it was the economist Jeffrey Sachs said, Trump contradicts himself in every sentence. So you had the CEO of Mesabi who said, we have greatly appreciated the support of Governor Walz and the work of the DNR and the MPCA to successfully permit the first new iron mine in Minnesota in 50 years. But, you know, again, you know, Trump said it's the worst run state. So it was an interesting moment. And it really was all about the campaign stop. And he actually did say, we're going to get you guys elected. We're going to have a rally. We're going to do all this stuff. Yeah, it's what it is. But I'll tell you, if we get a steel mill out of it, we need it. I'm in favor. Want to hear your thoughts? Email me, rick@therickssmithshow.com. I do want to know if it's going to be a union mill. I want to know if the steel workers are going to have carbon neutrality check in there. I want to hear that. Right back after this. I'm Rick Smith, and this is Labor History in Two. On this day in labor history, the year was 1789. That was the day that the United States Congress officially created the United States Army. Not everyone agreed that the U.S. should have a standing army. 2 years earlier, at the meeting that drafted the U.S. Constitution, James Madison warned against a permanent federal army. He told those at the Constitutional Convention in Philadelphia, quote, "A standing military force with an overgrown executive will not long be safe companions to liberty." Since Madison was a strong proponent of a centralized federal government, his caution about the army was noteworthy. Perhaps these warnings is why it took Congress until the last day of their session to finally approve the measure. In fact, President George Washington had to write Congress not once, but twice to get them to act on the issue. Once it was approved, the first standing army had about 800 members. By comparison, in 2015, the army had just under 500,000 active duty soldiers. To supplement the small army, Congress also made a provision for the president to call up troops from state militias. The stated purpose for such call-ups was, quote, "protecting the inhabitants of the frontiers of the United States from hostile incursions of the Indians." While in federal service, the state militias were supposed to receive, quote, "the same as the pay and substance as the regular army." One time, various state militias were used for the forced removal of the Cherokee people from the southeast on the Trail of Tears in the 1830s. State militias were also deployed to break up labor strikes, such as the case in the Homestead Strike in Pennsylvania in 1892. Like what you hear? Check out more at laborhistoryin2.com.
1: Welcome back to the Rick Smith Show. 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
0: So a new state-by-state fact sheet from the folks over at the Economic Policy Institute show immigrant workers are a central part of every state's economy. Let me say that again. A central part of every state's economy. They fill a big share of jobs, drive economic output, anchor key industries, and you know what? Even start businesses, according to the fact sheet. Trump's mass deportation policies are doing just the opposite, according to EPI's documents. As they looked at job losses that have already happened since the 2025 enforcement surges, including jobs held by U.S.-born workers. That means us. And projects deeper losses in jobs and tax revenue if and when Trump continues his target. Workers holding TPS and DACA protections also are at risk. EPI says a path to citizenship would instead raise wages and strengthen the economy for everyone. And that's why I've asked Daniel Costa to come share some thoughts with us. Daniel is the director of their immigration law and policy research program there at the Economic Policy Institute. You can check out their website, epi.org. Daniel, thanks for taking time for us.
2: Thanks for having me on, Rick. It's a pleasure.
0: So I'm reading through this and everything that we've been told, you know, for years, that immigrants take jobs from Americans, drive down wages. It's all the immigrants' fault. It's all this. Your fact sheet says something maybe a little bit different.
2: Yeah, I mean, a lot of people will try to scapegoat immigrants for political gain, but the reality is that the numbers don't match up with a lot of what's said out there. I mean, the reality is that immigrants are about 15% of the population, but they represent 18% of the income created in the United States, and they're about almost 20% of the workforce. So, imagine that one out of almost every five workers is an immigrant. So if you think about that, they're pretty integral. They're a huge part of our labor market. So it almost doesn't matter which state you look at there. You know, there's obviously more in some states and many fewer in others, but overall nationwide, the real trend is that they're just a really important part of the economy.
0: But the calculus was, this was supposed to open up jobs. We're going to send all these people home who are doing jobs that Americans would do if they weren't there. Your report is saying that Americans are losing jobs as well. So walk me through how that's possible. All these jobs are open there for Americans to take. Why isn't this a boom of employment?
2: Well, if you think about it, one study which we cite and which is my colleague at EPI wrote, Ben Zipper, he's calculated that if the Trump administration reaches their target of 4 million deportations over 4 years, the U.S. would lose about 6 million jobs total. And those wouldn't all be jobs lost by immigrants. Almost half of them, 40-some percent, would be jobs lost by U.S.-born workers. And that's because you're taking out, if you take out people from, a construction company, then, if you lose, 3 or 4 workers at a company of 20 people, then you don't have the people who can do, some of the essential elements of the construction job. So that means that there's less work for the U.S. workers if those immigrant workers can't be there to do the job. And so that's why, taking immigrants out of the labor market, makes the economy shrink, essentially.
0: And it does seem to be kind of a curious time to be doing it, especially when there's all this talk of housing affordability being a crisis and not having enough housing. It seems like the people who have been building the houses, we might want to hold on to those folks. Because look, everyone I talked to said, no, I'm not against all immigrants, just the ones that Donald Trump says are all rapists and murderers, and which have turned into a whole wide net of people, like the woman who cleans the hotel room. I'm not sure where on that list Trump's list she would fall, but we're doing a lot more than just going after the bad guys, so to speak.
2: That's right. The latest stats show, and the Trump administration has not been great about putting out good data on its deportations, but we know that many more than half of the immigrants who are being detained and arrested have no criminal records, other than, coming into the U.S. without authorization, which is sometimes, depending on how it's done, sometimes it's considered like a misdemeanor or like a traffic ticket. It's a civil violation. So they don't have criminal records. So they're really going after everyone, which is why you're seeing stories of of people being caught up who have done no other crimes, or even people who have legal status. They're really just not respecting the legal protections that the previous administration has given out. And then when it comes to construction, which you mentioned, you know, our study shows that if Trump reaches its deportation target, it's going to be about 18% of the construction workforce could be gone. And just imagine that. Imagine how hard it is already now to get a contractor to do work on your house. Take out almost a fifth of the construction workforce and see what happens.
3: Now, when did all this become, you know, because, you know, we've been doing that. We've been going back and forth with this, you know, their illegals thing for a long time. And I talked to my wife and her family. She grew up in Southern California. They lived on an avocado ranch. And, you know, people would come back and forth across the border. Now, this is the 1970s, so this is a while ago. But people used to come back and forth across the border to follow work. They would take the money they went and they would go back home for, you know, the non-growing season, or they would move in a different direction. It didn't seem like it was this kind of this crisis. And I know during the Reagan years, they gave amnesty to some 3 million folks who were here. When did this become this kind of a political football where it's life or death, instead of having a rational conversation of what is good for our economic policy? What's good for making sure we get, I don't know, grapes and strawberries and lettuce on our tables at a cost that isn't going to be, you know, we need to take out a loan for? When did, is there a moment where you look back and you go, this is kind of when it all went awry?
2: Well, it's been a multi-administration effort. I think a lot of the criminalization of immigrants and really criminalization of the immigration system started with the Clinton administration with the law the acronym is IRA-IRA. And then you had really 9/11, which is another turning point. And then the Obama administration really, really ramped up enforcement at the border and deported about a million people without status. So it's taken place over administrations. I think the thing to know is that all the enforcement really made it more difficult for people to leave and get back into the country, which is, you know, something you referenced. So that, you know, ironically meant that people were more likely to stay in the country rather than go back to their home country. And then that's when you started to see the size of the undocumented population really start to increase.
3: Because the conversation that hasn't really been had, and I when I talk to my red hat friends, because I'll be honest, my red hat friends just heard you say it's all the Democrats' fault. That's what they heard you say. And that I'm going to get that back. But looking at the, you know, what you guys are talking about state revenues and all of this, we haven't had the discussion of, you know, what the immigrant workforce puts in and doesn't really get out, because there's this belief, maybe you've heard it, that every undocumented immigrant's collecting welfare, they're getting housing subsidies, they get free health care. They've got all of this stuff that they're getting that, well, you know, we're not. How much of that is reality, and how much of it is we're actually screwing ourselves by throwing people out?
2: I'd say, where's the evidence? Where's the evidence that people are getting these benefits that they're not entitled to? The law already states very clearly that many people who are immigrants, even those who have status, are not entitled to most public safety net benefits. There's some exceptions in some states, but those are really small exceptions in general. And there's plenty of research out there showing this, and you can just look at the laws. Even people who have green cards have to wait 5 years before they can get any type of benefit. So it's very difficult, even for a U.S. citizen, to try to get public safety net benefits. Try navigating that system. It's not easy. It's very difficult, and it's often designed to make sure people don't get benefits. So those claims are really overblown, and just we haven't seen the evidence that to the contrary.
3: Now, as a labor guy, because I'm a union guy, I want every job to be a union job. I want every job to have good wages, benefits, all of that. And the argument from some of my red hat union friends are, well, you know, they're undermining the union work. They're taking our work. They're crushing wages. They're doing all of these things. And I'm like, well, if we all had union contracts, they wouldn't be able to do that because the wages would be what they are. And I've said before, I don't care. But here's more my problem is on this. By having an underground workforce, an undocumented workforce that's pushed deeper and deeper into the shadows by the kind of assaults we're seeing by this administration, you give so much outweighed power to the bosses to be able to threaten to call ICE on a worker who may not want to work for crummy wages, or may be angry that they're victims of wage theft or they got hurt. And that's one of those things that I do think destroys the ability for workers to get better wages, to have safer workplaces, for these jobs to actually be living wage jobs by having that underground desperate economy. Did you guys look into any of that or come across any of that?
2: Well, there's a lot of research out there, and I would just say that in general that I agree that it's not good to have 5% of the entire U.S. labor market made up of people who don't have rights, who can't complain to the Labor Department when their wages are stolen, when employers break the law. And it's also a barrier to unionization, not having status because you're afraid of retaliation. You're reasonably afraid of it. What I don't understand is why people are blaming immigrants for this situation. Employers are the one who are violating the laws and not paying them what right. they deserve. Employers are the ones that are using anti-union tactics so that people can't organize. And being undocumented is a barrier to having to being in a union. And so what the solution is pretty simple. It's just to give people status. Once they get status, it's pretty clear that they get a wage boost, and also there's a unionization boost because they're suddenly able to organize and not be worried about being fired because of their status. So put the blame where it should go, right on the employers. They're taking advantage of a system yep. that has really allowed them to do this. And even when they get in trouble, say ICE does a raid on them, the remedies, what they have to pay, the penalties is almost nothing. And usually the penalties that they would pay, they can negotiate them down. And if they end up paying something, it's much less than the wages that they stole. Yep. So it's it becomes a business model. It works out for them.
3: But there is, Daniel, the dreaded posted note. They have to post a notice promising to never do it again. So, they promise until next time.
2: Yep.
3: Yeah. And until the time after that,
2: even if they pay a bigger fine, it's still less than the wages that they stole.
3: So why don't we lock them up? I mean, it seems like the demand side is where you might want to go after. I mean, I'm sure there's a white guy sitting in a white collar shirt with a tie, in an office somewhere going, yeah, let's not just hire, but encourage people to come from places, desperate places, pay them poverty wages. And then lining their pockets. Maybe we should be going after them, because ultimately what we know is it costs all of us. Lower wages, it means lower tax revenues that get paid. Lower wages brings everyone down. It seems like maybe having the open conversation of how we get to an immigration policy that gets us the labor force that we need, bring people in that want to come here and that we want to be here. Maybe it seems like, I don't know, something we should entertain.
2: Well, I'll say this about when it comes to going after employers. What I think we've done is we've focused and invested heavily in an immigration enforcement system, which has to do with deporting people. And there are some sanctions for employers, but they almost never get in trouble. And the system was designed to fail because employers had a lot of input in the system that was created in 1986. But the reality is that we should be investing in labor standards enforcement. We should be going after employers, but we should be having a surge of labor standards enforcement to get back wages, and back pay for workers. Before the Trump administration, this is something I've tracked and written about a lot over the years. We were investing about 14 times more in immigration enforcement than labor standards enforcement. It was around $30 billion a year we were doing for immigration enforcement versus $2 billion a year for labor standards enforcement. So that shows where the priorities are. And now since the Trump administration has come in, they've gotten $270 billion for immigration enforcement, while labor standards enforcement is still around $2 billion, and they're trying to make deeper cuts to it. So the focus is all wrong. Go after employers, go after the wage laws, wage and hour laws, enforce those. That's what will raise the floor and make conditions fair for everybody.
3: But if they were to do that, they would have to admit that over the last 40-50 years, the economy for working people, it's really stunk. And that the policies of the Reagan era forward, the whole neoliberal agenda, all of that trickle down supply side voodoo Reaganomics that we were sold, crush those unions, deregulate, give rich people more. That's really the problem, and not desperate people coming from desperate places just trying to support their families. That would be a much harder conversation to have, I think, than just it's their fault.
2: It is, and it's a it, you know the. it creates a slogan that they can use, and they've been winning elections with it. So, but you know, the employers, many employers recruited undocumented workers. There are studies about this in places like, you know, in meatpacking and other industries where they're the ones who are hiring them, you know, and underpaying them. So, you know, a real system that is fair is going to focus on labor standards enforcement and yeah. make sure that the playing field is level for everybody.
3: Let's talk about a path to citizenship, because you, according to your work, you found that a path to citizenship would raise wages, and not just for the undocumented, but for everyone across the board. Walk me through how that happens. And maybe we could flip the script a bit and start talking about why we need more workers to come in and take some of the jobs that aren't being taken. Like, I don't know if you've noticed, but we're heading towards the need for a lot of care workers that we seem to not be able to find. This seems like an opportunity to maybe fill some of that. Any thoughts?
2: Yeah, there's a number of studies going back all the way to the 1986 legalization that show that there's a wage boost of around, you know, on average about 15% for workers who get status. And so if you project that out across the entire economy, those are major gains. So we have the numbers kind of by state that a typical low wage worker would get, the boost they'd get, in a year from legalization. And for Texas, for example, it'd be about $5,700 per year, for getting this. It's about 15%. So there's numerous studies that show that you get a big wage boost. And why is that? That's because workers have status. They're able to change jobs more easily. They're able to enforce their rights. They're actually able to have workplace rights in practice. That's one of the big things people don't talk about, is that having status means having workplace rights. If you don't, you really just don't have any rights. Yeah. And so, I think, you know, there's a lot of debates about, you know, what the numbers should be and where we should set them at. There's plenty of room for policy discussion about that and different methodologies and how we should determine if there are shortages or not in certain occupations. I think what's important is that people need to come in with status. I think that we do need people, and those people need to have rights and status and a path to citizenship so they can fully participate in political and economic life.
3: So I got two quick things left. First one being, it's ironic to me that the red states who voted for this are the ones who are crying the loudest, because they seem to be the most affected. So do you have any hope that maybe we do get to have a conversation about sane and rational immigration policy now that it's the red states, the people who wanted this, waking up to the reality that, maybe I didn't really want this. And then, you know, after that, you know, what do we do about it? What are the marching orders? What do you want people to take from this fact sheet?
2: I think there's more and more evidence out there in polling that people are not happy with the enforcement that they're seeing, and also that they feel deceived, that they didn't believe this was the level of enforcement that was going to happen. I think we can have a separate discussion about that. I think a lot of us understood that this is what Trump was campaigning on. But the reality is that people are seeing it, what it's like in the real world, and they don't like it. They're seeing their friends and their neighbors and their family members being taken, even when they have legal status to be in the country. So I do think that the winds are changing. And I hope that people understand more and more data are coming out. You know, there was one study that was recent that showed from 2025 until now, over 700,000 jobs have been lost because of this. So it's not helping the economy. U.S.-born employment rates have dropped. The share of U.S.-born workers who are employed in the labor market, that has dropped. It has not gone up compared to the previous 2 years. So people are starting to see the impact of this. And I do hope that changes things. What should people do? I mean, I hope that they can continue to be aware and speak out about this and make sure that that people know how they feel about it, how their leaders know how they feel about this. Unfortunately, the Trump administration has that $270 billion to use through the end of the Trump administration. So there's little that Congress can do in terms of clawing that money back. Although they can, if they could pass legislation to do it, then they could, but that will be difficult with Trump's veto. But every policy lever should be used to try to scale back, the human impact of what's happening.
3: A lot of work to do, and a lot of reasons why elections have consequences. Daniel Costa, I appreciate you taking time for us. Director of Immigration Law and Policy Research there at the Economic Policy Institute, epi.org, the website, if you want to take a look at the work. Daniel, thanks so much.
2: Thanks so much for having me on. Really appreciate you bringing attention to this.
3: I want to hear your thoughts. Anything surprising? Anything shocking? Anything, oh, I didn't know? I want to hear it. Rick@TheRickSmithShow.com. And also, do you think maybe we'll get some sanity? Touch? I know, not in the near future. Rick@TheRickSmithShow.com. Right back. I'm Rick Smith, and this is Labor History in Two. On this day in labor history, the year was 1929. That was the day a mistrial was declared in the case of 16 textile mill unionists in North Carolina. The mistrial sparked 5 days of anti-union vigilante violence. Textile mill workers at Gastonia's Lorry Mill had been on strike since April 1st. They demanded higher wages and shorter work hours, union recognition, and an end to the hated stretch-out system. Soon, textile workers at Bessemer City's American Mill walked off the job in solidarity and joined the National Textile Workers Union. Ella Mae Wiggins was one of the strike leaders at American Mill. She was known for her militancy, but also for organizing black workers into the union. As the strike wore on, mill owners evicted dozens of families from company housing. Wiggins helped set up a tent city. On June 7th, sheriff's deputies attacked strikers who marched to Lorry Mill to call out remaining workers. The police arrived at the tent colony later that evening to disarm them, and Gastonia's police chief wound up dead. Immediately, more than 70 textile union members and leaders were rounded up and arrested. 16 stood trial for the murder of Chief Adderholt. The Anti-Union Committee of 100 smashed up the NTWU headquarters in Gastonia and Bessemer City. They kidnapped, beat, and threatened to kill several union members. The rampage continued as SCAB forces moved on to Charlotte to raid the offices of the International Labor Defense, who had handled the strikers' case. 5 days into the terror, Wiggins was killed on her way to a union solidarity rally. Outrage over her murder forced mill owners to improve conditions and wages. But the fight to organize would continue for years.
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4: What's wrong with us? Her nation's moral compass, I mean. I don't like being a downer, just focusing on wrongs, but some wrongs stand out as morally abominable, such as this one. It's about hundreds of thousands of our low-income elders who, toward the end of life, when frail and most vulnerable, find themselves cast into a part of the Medicaid system that has been deliberately structured by Congress to subject them to needless deprivations and daily indignities. These are our loved ones with serious health problems who need long-term care in nursing homes, and two-thirds of them rely on Medicaid to cover their costs. To get this benefit, they surrender all of their income, which goes to defray their nursing home expenses. Of course, for a decent existence beyond mere survival, we all rely on a few little things that are basic to our humanity. So Medicaid authorizes each state to set a monthly personal needs allowance so their elderly patients can cover hygiene and grooming products, a book or CD, a small gift for grandchildren, a chocolate bar, etc. Good. But then Mr. Minji walked in. In 1987, Congress set the minimum for this allowance at a meager $30 a month, under $8 a week. Congress has not raised it in the decades since, and most states still provide only a pittance, despite inflation and monopoly price gouging on practically everything. So our state and national leaders, who freely dole out massive corporate subsidies and tax giveaways to billionaires, are leaving ill seniors with so little spending money that they must ration their toothpaste and scrimp pennies to buy a rare treat from the vending machine. This is Jim Hightower saying, I know this is small in the global scale of human indignities, but that makes it an even bigger moral failure for our society. It would take so little to do so much for so many.
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3: So yesterday on the program, brought up a sentence from a friend's Substack article that I just thought just tickled my fancy. It was one of those things that made me go, yeah, you know, the reality is the people who voted for Trump did, quote, sentenced the lot of us to suffer the inevitable disaster of an 80-year-old sociopath's sundowning regression back to his childhood's sadistic tantrums and caterwauling hissy fits. And that got a response from a lot of folks going, that is perfect. It explains where we are now. But I also didn't go into what the article said. And it's what I've been saying for, well, since 2024, when this nightmare began. Well, actually, since 2016, when it began, is we're going to have to live through it. We're going to have to figure out a way to get through, learn the lessons. And oh, by the way, the fives, we got to let them go. And I've gotten a little pushback that, you know, no, they can be saved. No, I don't think so. And here to share some thoughts about his most recent Substack post, I've asked my good friend Keith Pocheck to come share some thoughts. Keith is an author of the book Tickled Soul, an educator, and a recovering ER doctor. Keith, thanks for taking time for us.
5: Oh, I always enjoy being with you. Thanks for having me on.
3: So I got to tell you, that line just grabbed me, made me laugh. It was one of those things, kind of needed it. Needed the gallows humor a little bit, I guess.
5: Yeah, it's, it was a bit of a run on sentence, I guess. But so has, that's exactly what this whole era has been. It's been a run on era. You know, when does it end? And it gets more absurd every day. We see things just being destroyed and eroding all around us, and are holding on to hope that, you know, maybe this segment, this worst piece of the ride, is coming to an end. And I think, you know, is that foolish, or is that just old fashioned American optimism? And maybe it pays off, and maybe we can learn something from it. But yeah. I've always been just at heart an optimistic person, because I figure, what's the point otherwise?
3: No, good point. And the article's titled "Survive the Ride, Learn the Lesson," and we've got to hold on. Let's look, what choice do you have? But learn the lesson is the important part, and I don't think we're there. I mean, because I'm looking around the country, and I look at Alabama for me, Texas is another place, but I look at Alabama. The guy running for governor there, Doug Jones, is an incredible human being, a civil rights champion, just an incredible guy, running against literally the dumbest guy in the U.S. Senate. Who thinks that our airplanes are being flown by plushies and furries, and is just concerned about what people do in the confines of their four walls. And oh, by the way, said that he doesn't read anything because he doesn't want to change his opinion or his beliefs. And that yes. guy is winning by, I think the last poll I saw was like 10 points. What does that say about us?
5: It does. I mean, I think that in a lot of these instances, you can look at things like that and just lose hope. But I think that, there are still some bright spots all around. I think that, living here in North Carolina, has sort of, there's always been a carrot dangling just out of reach, being a purple state like we are. And, you know, there are things that'll hearten you, and we elect a Democratic, a super solid, by the way, Democratic Attorney General and governor, and then somehow can't quite get over the hump when it comes to presidential and Senate races. And I think finally this year, hopefully, at least it looks like it, is that we replace a Trump rubber stamp with a solid, strong Democratic candidate.
3: Yeah, it comes back to the politics, and we need good leaders. I've been saying for too long, we've got bad tools. I don't look at politicians. I don't know how you look at it, but I don't view politicians as saviors. I don't view them as anything more than tools to get the things that we need. And we've had some really dull tools over the last several years. And I watch Trump every day, and the one thing I'll give him credit for, he's the ultimate optimist. You know, the economy's better than it's ever been. We're the envy of the world. Nobody's ever seen anything like it. It's incredible. It's tremendous. It's all of that and that and more, and never fails to continue to regurgitate that ad nauseum. And to the point to where people who are struggling are going, oh, it's not so bad. And you go, yeah, it kind of is. So for me, I don't think it's going to get any better until it gets much, much worse. I'm curious if you have a thought.
5: I don't know. I mean, I think that, obviously this could be an inflection point coming up in November, but that certainly is not going to be what ends it. You know, we, like you said, I think that we have what looks like two more years of this. It's hard to think that you're going to get any sort of majority or two-thirds supermajority or quorum to you know, get him out of office. But I think that, you know, the next step is like, let's at least get to the spot where we have a Congress which can fulfill its sworn duty to act as a check on the president, because they've completely abdicated that. You know, the only thing that Mike Johnson is good at is calling a recess. So, you know, can we at least get to the point where they take their responsibility and their job seriously? And hopefully we can get a glimmer of that as early the first week of November kind of heads this way and passes.
3: Yeah, I mean, it's desperately needed. But, you know, the sad reality, and I keep coming back to this, my view has always been it's got to get much worse. Now, it's getting bad. I've seen a lot of the red hats coming off. I've seen a lot of the bumper stickers, you know, being, you know, maybe just brushed over a little bit. There are still some, and as you point out in your article, we're probably never going to recover. If you're still wearing the red hat today, if you're still out there flying the Trump flag, they're probably beyond being reached. And maybe we just let them go and deal with, you know, bringing the reachable. As I've said, if we can make fours threes and threes twos, great. You're never getting the fives. We should be moving on, because there's so much that needs to be done. And that's the frustrating part here, because I do see people struggling. I do see workers having a hard time putting food on the table, keeping a roof over their head. And I'm in the healthcare system all the time. I see nothing but desperation and depression, and it's terrible.
5: It is, and you know, it's not just from the people accessing it. You know, I mean, in a lot of instances, it's the people who are working there. That are there in the struggle. I mean, these are wage earning workers at a lot of levels. And you know, it would be great if there was if we could give them a sense that that not only is there a light at the end of the tunnel, but that light's not a train that's heading their way. And so I mean, I still have a soft spot for people who have been able to put in years and decades in that industry, as draining as it is.
3: Yeah.
5: You see it every day on that side and on the other side of it. We're in an incredibly tough spot. And I think that, reality for probably 70% or so of Americans, has settled in. Some of us were there, far earlier than others. But you know, not everybody realizes that the emperor is not wearing any clothes at the same time. Yeah. I mean, sometimes it's the kids who notice it first, and sometimes the people who are the last to acknowledge it are the ones that are either ashamed for the emperor or ashamed for themselves.
3: That's an excellent point.
5: But they haven't seen it.
3: Now, I use you an awful lot, you know, as kind of a thought. Example. And, you know, because as you said, you know, the folks who are administering the care, the workers in that environment, they're workers. That's, you know, yeah, it's a calling, it's a passion, it's all of that, but it's still a job. And, you know, I think about some of the CNAs, and I think about some of the nurses, especially the folks who are the hands-on direct folks. And the thought that just keeps coming in my head, I can't imagine going to work every day knowing that I'm going to fail in so many different ways, because the structure is set up that there's no way I can do everything that's asked of me. There's no way I'm going to be in three or four places at once, and that I'm just so overwhelmed, so overworked, and so much expected. So I think about that all the time. And you know, I use you as an example. You know, you were an ER doctor who decided, you know what, I've had enough of this system. I'm going to go do something I love, and good on you for being able to do it. But I don't think it's a story that's told often enough.
5: No, it is. And I mean, and every day, especially if I have a day where I'm drained, or, you know, the kids are kind of, to use a 90s person phrase, off the chain or out of control. And I can step back and say, you know what, like, look at this opportunity that I have that so many people who were in healthcare just never couldn't even consider, doing something like this, and how fortunate I am. And it resets me every time. And I look at my transition and my new job in a completely different way. And, you know, hopefully that compels me to set an example for the younger kids who are there with me.
3: No, but you know, the thing is I tell people, like, I got a friend who was an ER doctor. You know, he's a doctor. He now teaches middle school. And they're like, no. I'm like, yeah, look, there's more to life than title and status. There's some bit of happiness. There's some bit of calling. There's some bit of, you've got to have passion and love for what you do, I guess, right?
5: Definitely. I feel to be nearing 50, and to feel renewed, I think is very rare. And so it's another one of those things where, sure, it's great and it was bold and I took a chance when I wasn't sure exactly how it was going to go, but also I had the safety net there to be able to step off the cliff and trust that everything was going to turn out okay. So I think that just re-examining it every so often from that lens gives me a renewed just kind of burst of energy or confidence or optimism that I landed in the right place and this is an incredible opportunity.
3: So to pull this back and look at the entire country, we've been stumbling along, and the sad reality is, I don't care what comes out of Trump's mouth, the reality is we're falling behind China as we speak. The rest of the world that we've picked fights with is trying to figure out how to work around us. There's got to be a coming back together. There's got to be something that re-energizes us, reinvigorates us to want to come together. So do you have any thoughts? Do you see any hope going forward?
5: I mean, I think that it starts with, I've said this to my wife maybe a few months ago, if an anti-corruption platform can't win, then we're cooked as a country, because I think that that's one thing that every at least working person can rally around. When you see people who are gaming the system and are stealing and are grifting and are insider trading and are just enriching themselves on our backs, if we can't rally around that to bring in something new that works for us, then I'm not sure what could win if that can't. And yeah. So you look at examples like Hungary. There are some more. I'm not a super well versed geopolitical person, but even in Ukraine, I guess a few decades ago, when all of the blatant corruption was exposed and the population just became it had this righteous indignation about what was going on, that it turned the tide. And can that happen here? It seems like that's the one thing that could rally.
3: Yeah, see, I used to believe that
5: 80% of Americans.
3: Yeah, I was right there with you for a bit, and then somehow we put our faith in, half the country put their faith in a billionaire, and you go, how is that possible? A billionaire who's got a track record of being a con man and a grifter. Somehow, yeah. There's a large portion of the working class of this country that looks at him, forgives all the sins, and goes, well, he's our savior, which is just twisted.
5: The re-election, I agree. The 2024 re-election was very demoralizing. I think obviously there were a lot of factors in play there that couldn't have been necessarily predicted or could have been played better, especially on the Democratic side. But, at the end of the day, you had someone who was qualified, was, certainly seemed trustworthy, had kind of been there, done that. And then you had someone who was a proven failure and a proven liar and a proven grifter. And we chose him again. you know, how it, you know, how exactly that happened. I mean, you could dissect that, I guess.
3: Yeah, we could spend days on that. So I guess last line of question I've got for you, because this comes back down to mental health and just trying to survive this period. And I get this from a lot of people, you know, how do you get up every day and still stay engaged and still stay positive that tomorrow is going to be better? Because I do believe tomorrow will be better than yesterday. I believe, you know, the day after is going to be better. I got to believe that. How do we work through that? How do we work through that? And not be the deluded ones. Everything's

0: by parents and teachers, but also to a degree are baked into human DNA, you know, over millions of years, for us to look out for one another because it was beneficial for our entire species, for us to learn how to be compassionate and share ideas and work together. And so to be able to see that in the young generation, despite what they've been through over the past, you know, 10 or 15 years, when you look back at a snapshot of what my kids grew up through, going through the Trump era and through COVID, and to still understand that, like, sure, these kids aren't perfect and they have a lot of issues and a lot of challenges, and a lot of them have mental health problems, but you get in the classroom and you just see how they can still just enjoy each other's company. They can still teach each other. They can still share things. They can still be empathetic and kind. And you realize that, like, you know, a single person or a single movement has no hope of undoing that. You know, I mean, that has been persistent across generations for thousands of years. So, you know, that this, just this sense that the cause overall is an eternal one. You know, it started way before us, and it's going to outlive us for centuries.
1: Yeah.
0: And so that sort of just brings me a sense of not just my place in it, but the fact that it's going to continue. And to be able to just kind of foster that environment is, it puts me in a much better mindset and a much better spot, despite the things burning around me.
1: No, I get it. What I was just thinking about, it's easy to focus on the elephants behind instead of the entire elephant. Because right now, that's basically what we're focused on the elephants behind. And because I've had so many people tell me that it's never been worse than it is now, things are terrible. I go, no, we've had bad times in our country's history, and this is just our time to rise to the moment. And I guess that gives me hope that maybe we will. Maybe.
0: I think we will. I think it's a when and not yeah, if.
1: There you go. There you go. No, I love the optimism. I hope folks check out the Substack page. You can find that the article "Survive the Ride, Learn the Lesson." You can find that over at kpochekauthor.substack.com. We'll get links out. But Keith, great work. Keep it up. I'd love to have you come back and talk to us again.
0: Anytime, please reach out. I love chatting with you.
1: Good stuff. My good friend Keith Pochek. Make sure you check out his Substack page. Want to hear your thoughts, though? Email me, rick@therickSmithShow.com. Do we let him go? Do we let the fives just kind of, let Grandpa sit in the corner? rick@therickSmithShow.com. Right back. I'm Rick Smith, and this is Labor History in 2. On this day in labor history, the year was 1931. Canadian coal miners, their wives, and children marched through the streets of Estevan, Saskatchewan. The miners were on strike for union recognition and better pay and working conditions. Safety was a major concern for the 600 men and boys who worked in the mines. Water collected in many work areas. Too often, the mine companies failed to replace rotting timber, so roof cave-ins were frequent. Inadequate ventilation led to high concentrations of carbon dioxide. For braving this dangerous underground work, the miners earned only 25 cents for each ton of coal. The miners had joined the Mine Workers Union of Canada earlier that year. They called a strike in September, but coal mine operators refused to meet their demands. Miners and their families decided to demonstrate in the town of Estevan to gain community support. The mayor banned the demonstration and called upon the Royal Canadian Mounted Police to crush the march. The Mounties met several hundred miners and their families and attempted to block the procession. They opened fire on the unarmed crowd. Three striking miners were killed, and many others were wounded and arrested. Finally, on October 6th, the mine owners finally agreed to an 8-hour workday and a minimum wage of $4 a day. But they refused to recognize the union. It was not until the end of World War II that the United Mine Workers finally won recognition in the Saskatchewan coalfields. The strike remains a controversial event in Estevan. The three miners who were killed have the inscription "Murdered by RCMP" on their headstones. Over the years, locals have alternately erased and restored these inscriptions. Labor History in 2 brought to you by the Illinois Labor History Society and The Rick Smith Show. For more information, go to laborhistoryin2.com, like us on Facebook, and follow

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2: So the reality is how do you survive? And it's good to talk to Keith. Haven't talked to him, had him on the show in some time. Because, look, I think he's one of my favorite people. I'll be honest. Always optimistic. One of those really bright guys who I value his opinion. And the idea of surviving the ride, but also learning the lessons. I mean, you know, as I went through, you know, yesterday a little bit, you think about some of the criming that's been going on by this administration, some of the stuff that they've gotten away with that desperately needs investigation. And I do think that the mass of people, once you start talking about all of the graft and all of the, once if Democrats do what they say they're going to do, and that is investigate stuff, I do think you're going to find a more receptive ear. Are you ever going to get all of the Trump world? No, you're not. You're not all going to get all of them. There's going to be a large portion of them that are, they're going to be there forever. But I'll tell you, these ads that are being run right now, they're political ads. And even Republicans are going, yeah, I'm uncomfortable with this because we got to go home and we got to run and we got to justify this insanity. Now the administration saying, well, they're public service announcements, but they sure look a lot like the 2024 campaign ads with a paid for by the U.S. government disclaimer at it. They sure look a lot like that. Just kind of throwing that out there. And understand, the hope is that we don't bury our heads. One of the things that I learned in 2011, and Republicans learned this as well, is that you can beat people into submission. You can just harass them to no end. And when they tried to recall Scott Walker and they went out, it was just a constant barrage of political, you know, everything. People just that I talked to are just going, hey, I just want it to stop. I just want to be able to go to my kid's game and not have to worry about my phone ringing. I just want to be able to, you know, political season should only be a couple of weeks, shouldn't be a year, 2 year process. And Trump understands that. They understand the spaghetti theory. If you just keep bombarding people, you keep throwing stuff against the wall, you know, maybe an idea sticks. Or maybe people just get tired of cleaning up. And this is where I'm hoping that you look at all of this naming nonsense, got to put his name on the Kennedy Center, you know, the talk of putting it on the Ford, on the Ford Theater. You know, you just, the plaques of past presidents where you replaced one with an auto pen. Clinton's plaque notes that Hillary lost to Trump. I mean, this is childish stuff. The kind of stuff that you wouldn't allow your own child to get away with, let alone tell your child that they should emulate that person. But you go through the money stuff. I mean, it's incredible. You know, demanding that the DOJ pay him $230 million because the federal government investigated what I would argue were, you know, things that any one of us would have had to answer for. But this administration, they seem to get away with all of this. And none of it ever sticks. And it's because, well, the base doesn't care. So when I talk about immigration, as we did a little bit ago, I know people who say, you know, exactly what he is doing is what we want to do. We want to go and we want to make people miserable. We want to throw people out of the country in the belief that those jobs that they're abandoning or being taken from are somehow going to become family sustaining jobs that they're going to be willing to take. And unfortunately, look, as a union guy, I want to believe that. It just hasn't played itself out. Now, I know some will say, well, we just haven't done it enough. I'm listening to some red states. I'm listening to some red states squeal right now. I'm listening to some farmers and some dairy farmers, and I'm listening to some cattle people. They don't seem happy. They don't seem optimistic. They don't seem thrilled by what's going on, because I believe they all thought it was somebody else. I believe they didn't think it was going to be them. So this election cycle is going to be interesting, because with all of the
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5: Today on Law and Disorder, we look at hate speech, anti-Semitism, and the difficult battle over free speech in America.
6: Our guest is James Loeffler, Felix Posen Professor of Modern Jewish History at Johns Hopkins University, and the author of a new book, Exceptional Hatred, Anti-Semitism and the Fight Over Free Speech in Modern America.
5: On the 15th anniversary of Occupy Wall Street, we examine privacy in the digital age, including what lawyers should do to protect their confidential communications, but for all of us as well.
6: Our guest is Jonathan Stribling Oos, a New York City lawyer and digital security consultant who founded Constitutional Communications and has trained hundreds of attorneys in cybersecurity and ethics.
5: Stay with us. I'm Heidi Boghossian, New York City attorney and activist.
6: I'm Stephen Rohde, retired civil rights lawyer and author on issues of civil liberties. Today in America, and I'm quoting here, we proclaim our commitment to fighting hatred while applying it selectively. We champion free speech until confronted with speech we despise and minimize the claims of those wounded by words. American democracy stands at a precipice, besieged by authoritarian politics, resurgent nativism, and populist demagoguery. These forces, once relegated to history, now threaten our pluralistic society and its defining commitments to freedom and equality. Those chilling words are from the brand new book, Exceptional Hatred, Anti-Semitism and the Fight Over Free Speech in Modern America, by James Loeffler. Today, we're very pleased to be joined by the author of this important new book, Professor James Loeffler. He is Felix Posen Professor of Modern Jewish History at Johns Hopkins University and Kogod Senior Research Fellow at the Shalom Hartman Institute of North America. He writes widely on modern Jewish history, from anti-Semitism to Zionism, with a focus on the overlooked ties between Jewish past and the global present in politics, law, and culture. His writing has appeared in The Atlantic, The New York Times, The Washington Post, The Wall Street Journal, and The New Republic. Professor Loeffler, let's start with some basics about free speech in American law. Even the most ardent free speech advocates recognize that based on over 100 years of Supreme Court interpretation, while the First Amendment affords some of the most robust, uninhibited protection for free speech in the world, there are exceptions for obscenity, defamation, true threats, imminent incitement, and discrimination. But there is no categorical exception for hate speech. In your book, which I enjoyed immensely, You vividly describe how the Supreme Court, in a series of dramatic cases,

0: has developed the modern framework of First Amendment law without criminalizing hate speech. Please discuss that history and explain to our listeners why American law affords protection for speech that many find hateful and offensive.
1: Absolutely, and thank you for this wonderful question, which gets to the heart of it. I am someone who is an historian of law, politics, and culture, and I was wondering, as I began to think about these issues in our current moment, why we don't have an exception for hate speech compared to so many other democracies. And as you mentioned, we have many other parts of the law which recognize things we can ban or things we can create exceptions for. But why no hate speech? So it turns out that there's a long, long history of debating this question, and this history involves a number of cases of anti-Semitism. The bottom line is that our courts have decided over the years the importance of freedom of expression for democratic society and preventing the government from having too much power over dissent and over just normal, rational, necessary expression is a reason not to ban hate speech. Even when we know it can be connected to the other things you've mentioned, right? Actual kinds of incitement, dangers of violence, discrimination. So this is a long-standing but slow-developing story. And one of the things that is striking is that anti-Semitism plays a large role in that story, larger, I think, than many of us have realized, in people thinking about what is the danger of hateful speech, but also what is the risk in illegalizing it and banning it. So that is basically the system we've developed with. The challenge is that none of this ever takes place in a vacuum. So we tend to think about the history of free speech only as protest that the government shuts down. But in point of fact, we're living in a moment which has parallels to other moments when there have been huge political or social divides, and there have been debates about what is just political speech and what is discriminatory or dangerous conduct. And so again and again, our courts have actually had to work through these issues, not only in terms of what the government can do to infringe on the rights of citizens, but also on how it will manage conflicts when it becomes intertwined with the civil rights struggle, intertwined with equal protection and those aspects of our law.
2: Professor, as you know, the U.S. is embroiled in a rancorous debate over anti-Semitism. What does anti-Semitism even mean? Is there a rise in it? Is anti-Semitism being conflated with criticism of Israel and its war in Gaza? What does exploring anti-Semitism through the lens of the First Amendment reveal about the American Jewish experience? And why are those two things so deeply intertwined?
1: Yeah, there is no doubt that we are in the midst of crisis when it comes to free speech in this country. There's also no doubt we're in the midst of an anti-Semitism crisis, which takes many different forms. And as you mentioned, we are in the midst of an ongoing, terrible, intertwined series of wars in the Middle East, which is bringing all these issues to the fore. So I think what is important to remember is that critique of Israel is not by any nature anti-Semitic. You cannot say that critique of a government's actions is discriminatory. The issue becomes much more specific when it comes in a context of speech or actions or behaviors that can target a minority group in this society. And I think we spend probably too much time thinking about statements made about in the abstract about Israel, about Gaza, some of which are hard-hitting but truthful statements, some of which are statements which will offend many people but are still protected speech, and not enough time focusing discreetly on the specific contexts where these legal cases actually play out and where you have the real hard questions. And those are often the workplace, the college campus, even the synagogue or church. These are the contexts in which we really have to work through these issues. So, but why is it that anti-Semitism becomes so central to it? So in thinking about this issue as an historian, I wanted to understand what we can learn from history about it. And I think it has to do not only with the strongly held opinions by those who support Israel and resist any criticism and try and tar it as anti-Semitism, and not only because of a terrible war and an incredible devastation in Gaza, which rightly pours forth outrage, but also because anti-Semitism is a particular kind of hatred which is connected to images of power. It's connected to conspiracy theories. It's connected and surfaces to moments in which societies are changing rapidly and going through a crisis about their key words that define who they are. So what I'm really suggesting is that behind the debates about what you can say and when an anti-Zionist position becomes a hateful anti-Semitic one, behind that are very, very often debates and images about power and about difference. There's a reason that today we're having these conversations, and it's not only because of the war. It's also because our society is changing. The words diversity and race and racism have become in themselves controversial words. That is a deeper process that happens. And when that happens, Jews, because of the complex Jewish identity, which is a distinctive kind of minority, becomes the place where everyone goes to argue about these issues. It's a particularly attractive and useful one because Jews are complicated and because they are a kind of community that straddles different categories in society. So all those deep factors I'm talking about bring this stuff together. It's sort of overdetermined. And we have a temptation to say we're going to sort of endlessly circle the question about what is hateful, what is not. I actually think our law and our courts do a pretty good job of determining when things are legal and when they're not. The problem is that we spend so much time playing these out outside of the courts or through government policies, which, as we've seen, many of which are simply unlawful.
0: Well, I'm sure by now listeners may already be thinking about the Skokie case. What is the legacy of the Skokie case when members of the neo-Nazi National Socialist Party of America tried to march in Skokie, Illinois, a suburb of Chicago with a large population of Holocaust survivors? When the ACLU represented the neo-Nazis and the Supreme Court sided with them on First Amendment grounds, it became perhaps the defining illustration in recent times of the tension between upholding American ideals in the hardest of cases and legislating against anti-Semitism. Nearly 50 years later, Professor, where does the Skokie case stand in the American conscience?
1: Skokie is fascinating because it's so central to how we think about our free speech norms and laws in this country. And yet it's also poorly remembered, even misremembered. It was a neo-Nazi protest. It was a clownish yet dangerous group of neo-Nazis who wanted to parade through what was said to be the largest group of Holocaust survivors in the United States at that time. But there are all kinds of things happening around Skokie. The ACLU was basically divided. There were many core leaders, especially in Chicago, who said, this is a no-brainer. We need to defend speech we hate. And that was an important step for them. But the rank-and-file membership was angry, and many rank-and-file members of the ACLU felt like, we don't have to take this case. Defending civil liberties doesn't mean we have to defend every expression of it. The other thing that was striking in Skokie was the very assertive agitation of the Holocaust survivors, who said, this is an inconsistency when it comes to what civil rights is supposed to be about. And this shouldn't be a situation in which we can simply say time, place, and manner restrictions don't apply. Let them speak. What is also misremembered, of course, is the speech, the march. It never happens. They win in court, and the neo-Nazis decide, having won in court, to return to Chicago, where they had begun their agitation targeting black communities. So a lot of things aren't remembered. But in a bigger sense, you've asked me, where does the Skokie case stand in the American conscience? And I think for many people, it still represents the high water mark of when civil liberties could clearly state the importance of taking on the hardest cases and even the most disturbing ones in order to protect everyone. The challenge with it is it was such an outlier. Everyone hates the Nazis, and these people literally dressed up in Nazi uniforms. And so it was easy, and I stress this when I talk about Skokie, it was easier for Americans to say, this isn't American hate, this isn't American, you know, politics, this is not about American hatred anyway, this is a foreign hatred, these people are channeling the Holocaust. And it was easy to say we have the perfect victims, because these are literally Holocaust victims. It is much harder nowadays when we think about radical protest, because we are in a situation when we often have two sides to a protest. And that is something that we see, for instance, in college campuses, where you might have two minority groups who are impacted by the Israeli-Palestinian conflict and their supporters and advocates. And Skokie just doesn't fit that as well. So I think it's an important moment, but it doesn't really always fit the realities that we now live with when we talk about the challenge of balancing free speech against equality.
2: Professor, you wrote Exceptional Hatred during a moment when the Trump administration has used anti-Semitism as a pretext to target political enemies, pro-Palestinian protesters, and to advance restrictive immigration policies. How did that context shape the book? And what are the risks to the First Amendment and to the Jewish community itself when government attempts to suppress political speech about the conflict in the Middle East in the name of combating anti-Semitism?
1: I wrote this book in this context. And this context is one in which, as I've said, we are in the midst of a free speech crisis and an anti-Semitism crisis. I do think that that is something that should be kept in focus, both sides of that, when we try and come up with solutions, when we wrestle with the question about what is acceptable and also what the law should do. The big picture, of course, is one in which the Trump administration has jumped in and said, we are here to stop anti-Semitism, but only anti-Semitism on the left, right? And that's a dangerous thing when it becomes politicized and people are selectively choosing the enemies they think are the ones they want to target. And by people, I mean administration officials. The other thing that's happened, of course, is that the selectivity has extended to a lack of due process. Every case I'm talking about in my book and in the long history of the debates and conflicts over free speech and anti-Semitism in America, every case had lawyers and courts involved working through and debating these issues about permits, about appeals, about legal procedure, civil liberties and civil rights. All these things were involved. By contrast, we're in a moment where by fiat and by policies that simply dispense with due process, the administration has said we're going to somehow tackle this one version of anti-Semitic hatred. We've seen the consequences. They're really dire. They're not good for Jews and they're not good for democracy. I say those things, and yet I also, in writing the book, wanted us to be able to wrestle with the big question, which is how are we ultimately going to continue to balance freedom of expression with equal protection? We need both. Both remain parts of our law. And I do think the challenge in this moment is only to focus on the outrages and the exceptions and to say we have to hold the line. Meanwhile, discrimination continues around us. As I emphasize, it is not only restricted to Jews and Palestinian Americans. It is not only restricted to the Gaza debate in American society. It is also something that we see playing out with other immigrant communities, and it is something that we will see continue to play in our society. So I think what my hope is we can use the anti-Semitism case to argue and think through these questions, but ultimately to say if we have a strong commitment to freedom of speech and we care about civil rights, then we want the law to get it right. We see it's getting it wrong now, but history can help us think about what would be the right balance going forward for all of the cases that we know are still there of anti-Muslim discrimination on college campuses and anti-Jewish discrimination, of cases involving South Asian Americans and debates over Hindutva and caste, questions about China and Chinese Americans. These are all questions. And as I emphasize, as I have in this conversation, I emphasize it time and again, the anti-Semitism has some distinctive features about it, but I do not think we should exceptionalize it. I don't want it to be singled out for special treatment, either to be ignored or to be given a kind of special protection because it's politically convenient. it has to be seen as something which is part of a larger uniform approach to law and equality.
0: If you just tuned in, this is Law and Disorder. I'm Steve Rohde, co-host, along with Heidi Boghossian. Today we're speaking with Professor James Loeffler, the author of an impressive new book, Exceptional Hatred, Antisemitism and the Fight Over Free Speech in Modern America. The extremist Unite the Right events in Charlottesville in August 2017 loom over much of your book. You were actually teaching at the University of Virginia at the time. You testified as an expert witness in one of the trials. Despite right-wing rioters chanting, "Jews will not replace us," you write that the overt anti-Semitism of that weekend was largely absorbed in the postmortems into a generalized racism. Why was that the case, and how was the First Amendment tested before, during, and after Charlottesville?
1: Yes, thanks, Steve. That is such an interesting episode. As you mentioned, I was a professor teaching Jewish history at the University of Virginia in Charlottesville in 2017. And in a lot of ways, that shaped my thinking about this issue. I opened and closed the book talking about it. It did many things that we didn't even realize at the time. And I'll start by talking about this question of what happened to anti-Semitism and the politics of it. And then I'm going to say something about what it meant for the First Amendment and the law piece of it. One of the things that was very striking was how confusing it was for me and for many people who witnessed this hatred and wanted to know why people who came to Charlottesville claiming to be there to protect Confederate statues, talking about the Civil War, talking about immigration, talking about white pride, white supremacist ideas, how they somehow got from that into talking about the Holocaust and how they got to from that into chanting "Jews will not replace us." What did that have to do, right, with slavery, with race? And as we've mentioned in our conversation today, one of the answers is they, in their minds, linked anti-Semitism to color-based racism. And they, in their minds, saw the Jews as an evil power behind many other evils and threats to white identity in America. And yet, after that incident, as people were trying to sort of pick up the pieces and figure out how do we repair, what are the ways in which we're going to say we're going to stand up to hate, there was a strange phenomenon in which anti-Semitism kind of disappeared. Some people just didn't even mention it when they talked about what the legacies were or what the harm had been. And others also said, well, it's important to talk about this, but really it's just about racism. Even more difficult was the way in which it was kind of treated through political lenses on the left and on the right. The right basically downplayed it. You may remember President Trump's infamous remarks, and basically wanted it to go away, said, of course, we hate bad things, but didn't want to deal with the anti-Semitism. And then it flipped and decided to say, okay, actually, this is going to be a new policy issue for us, but we're going to only focus, as I've said, on the left wing and the Middle East, and its ties to that. On the progressive left, it proved to be a challenging moment for recognizing that Jews faced vulnerability and danger, given the way they were often imagined as people of great privilege, as white, as not a minority of color. And there were debates that emerged pretty quickly also in Charlottesville about Palestine and Israel and about how Jews should be thought of as allies in civil rights activity if there was this still raging debate, and this is before October 7th, 2023, and yet there was this debate about Zionism and where it fits into American politics. So a lot of those things really tested the community and tested American society. And a lot of people struggled to see how to put Jews into this conversation about fighting hatred and about what to do about hate speech. Now, I've talked about that a little bit as a phenomenon of what I call kind of blind spots. But there was another blind spot, and that had to do with the law. I found it fascinating and disturbing to realize that there were laws on the books in the state of Virginia that could have been used to stop marches using torch-lit objects, which is to say flaming torches, as an act of illegal, unlawful intimidation without violating the First Amendment. That law actually grew out of a very famous First Amendment case involving cross-burning. And the Supreme Court had ruled on that, and the state of Virginia had devised a version of its law which was content neutral, but proscribed the use of burning objects to intimidate people and cause them to fear for loss of life. So there were burning objects in Charlottesville on the Friday night that started that awful weekend. But nobody thought to invoke that law to try and get a court order to stop that from happening. And so that was a missed opportunity, not so much about what, you know, the impossibility of stopping certain types of unlawful and dangerous assembly, but actually using the laws we have. And I think one thing I learned from that moment is that it behooves us, those of us who work and run in institutions like colleges and elsewhere, to really learn the law and be transparent and consistent about it. That moment was kind of one in which we saw a glimpse of what would happen with protests on campuses after October 7th, where many times university leaders didn't seem to know actually what their own policies were. And that only made things more difficult for students who wanted to protest legitimately and students who felt they were facing harm and discrimination. And there was some scrambling in many cases to kind of say, well, this law applies or this law doesn't apply. And there wasn't enough just going back to saying, well, what are our principles about freedom of expression and what are our policies and what is the law in this city or this state that does help us to decide how we treat this. So Charlottesville had kind of a larger legacy. I'll mention one more thing about it. We talked earlier in our conversation about the ACLU and Skokie. And Skokie kind of set the frame for Charlottesville in many ways. This idea that, well, ultimately, you have a bunch of relatively harmless protesters, however extreme their ideas may be, who are coming to town, and therefore this is a repeat of it. But as we learned in Charlottesville, many of those protesters were planning violence, and many of them came equipped to commit acts of violence and did so. So it was not the perfect parallel to Skokie, and I think it kind of clouded some of the thinking. In the aftermath of Charlottesville, the ACLU decided to change its policies about which clients it would take and which cases it would take to make a distinction. Precisely because of this issue of weapons and violence. And it was a recognition by the ACLU. It was criticized by some and lauded by others that maybe Skokie isn't the template for all subsequent conflicts that we face when it comes to the First Amendment. It was an important test, and I'm not sure we got it really right in Charlottesville, even as we need to continue to protect free speech and protest, even, you know, hateful protest. We have to be thinking about what the law actually does and then what we want it to do in every given situation.
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0: James, thank you so much for joining us today, for writing the book. I found it so illuminating and helpful to try to carve a path through these difficult issues. Thank you for being with us today on Law and Disorder.
1: It's been a pleasure. Thank you both.
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0: The 15th anniversary of Occupy Wall Street has just passed. That's when protesters occupied Zuccotti Park in New York City and sparked a global movement. Occupy also attracted significant government surveillance. Documents later obtained through FOIA showed that the Department of Homeland Security monitored the movement and circulated intelligence to the private sector about Occupy activists. That history raises a question that goes well beyond protest movements. How do attorneys protect confidential communications in a world where so much of their work is digital? And how do the rest of us do that as well? Confidentiality is a professional responsibility for lawyers. They handle information that can affect a client's freedom, finances, safety, and legal strategy. Yet too many are not trained to think about the technology they use in terms of protecting that confidentiality. Joining us today is Jonathan Stribling-Uss, a New York City lawyer and digital security consultant. He founded and directs Constitutional Communications, a group that supports nonprofits in information security. Jonathan previously served as a Mozilla and Ford Foundation Media and Democracy Fund Technologist Fellow at the New York Civil Liberties Union. He's trained hundreds of attorneys in cybersecurity and ethics. Jonathan, welcome to Law and Disorder.
1: Thank you so much for having me, Heidi.
0: As we all know, attorneys have a professional and an ethical obligation to protect confidential client information. What does that obligation mean in practical terms when so much of our communications now happen electronically?
1: Well, that's a great question. And I think it's really true that the lawyer's duty of confidentiality is considered the most sacred duty of all legally recognized privileges. That's something the Supreme Court has been pretty clear about. And we have formal rules in New York State, the model rules of ethical conduct, that Rule 1.6 specifically states a lawyer shall make reasonable efforts to prevent the inadvertent or unauthorized disclosure of information relating to the representation of a client. So that's the general outline. But in terms of what that means for our increasingly cyber-connected world, we've had some formal opinions about this, but really we haven't seen enough from the Bar Association explicitly outlining how attorneys are supposed to practice in order to uphold these guidance. And I think this is something where we need more participation from clients and taxpayers to really make this something that becomes a bigger issue for attorneys.
2: Jonathan, what are some of the biggest misconceptions you encounter when you're training attorneys on this issue? What are some of the common security mistakes they make?
1: So I think it's a huge area where there's a lot more reporting that needs to be happening. And a lot of the actual hard information about the issues around digital security relating to attorneys is not being released by either the data breach reports that attorneys are required to file to the New York Attorney General, Letitia James, right? But we're not seeing those. They're filed under seal. They're not required to be public. And so you're having a situation where cybersecurity professionals, 39% of law firms are reporting they have had a breach in the last year. And yet we're only seeing a couple of those breaches actually reported in the media or known even to attorneys. Letitia James, our attorney general here in New York State, has been good about actually going after law firms who are reporting breaches. So we've seen in the past 3 or 4 years, the attorney general has announced settlements for multiple data breaches from law firms and insurers and health companies. But we are not seeing actual reporting on what the details are that led to that. So we're having a hard time assessing the risks that are involved to attorneys. I can give you a specific example, though. Millard v. Doran, which is a case from 2019, so it's a little older, but it's something where, again, we had an attorney who was using an old AOL account to do real estate transactions. They attempted to purchase a house for a client for $1.9 million. The folks that were involved with it, Miller and Doran, are the case site. And actually, what we saw was that the home was sold for $1.9 million. The attorney had an old AOL email account. That account was not secured. They sent the wire transfer information to the wrong account because of the lack of security surrounding their email. That meant that they were liable for the full $1.9 million that had been held in trust for the client. Their cybersecurity insurance would not have covered that amount, and it is something that is a big misconception about cybersecurity insurance when it comes to small firms and medium firms especially. Cybersecurity insurance often has a rider or a way out of it for insurers that says that in the case of an attorney where you have or holding funds in trust, in the case of a real estate transaction, you are liable for the client's funds that you've held in trust. The insurers tend to not pay for that section. So there was a settlement in this case, so we don't know the full amount of the settlement because it was not disclosed. But it's clear that it is something that attorneys are having to pay out of pocket for at times, even when they have cybersecurity insurance.
0: Jonathan, you and I actually met years ago in person, as you know. We're both members of the National Lawyers Guild, to talk about the group you were forming, Constitutional Communications. We're so delighted to catch up with you years later. Tell our listeners what prompted you to create CONCOM, and what does the organization do?
1: So Constitutional Communications is an organization that I started almost 10 years ago now. It's been a very exciting time to engage with both the law and cybersecurity issues, and to do that in a way that upholds international requirements around privacy and security. I've found the work around privacy and security is something that is critically important because of the need to fight corporate capture of both technology and the legal realm. And this was something that was particularly on my mind when I founded CONCOMS because of my work with Occupy Wall Street. I was part of the National Lawyers Guild, and I was helping with protest defense and watching the police interaction with protesters at Occupy Wall Street, and happened to be at one of the major marches where the police seemed to have escorted us onto the bridge, into Brooklyn Bridge, and then suddenly surrounded 700 folks. And because I was there with the protesters, they arrested me as well as a whole number of other people. That arrest is what sparked all of the encampments. The day after that, you had 700 encampments around the country. And that is something that really made the Occupy Wall Street movement become a national phenomenon. That's where I really took the inspiration for the need to protect protesters and stay with them through all of the legal ramifications of standing up against corporate power, like what the Occupy movement stood for.
0: You know, Jonathan, when you mention Occupy Wall Street, we've got to raise the point that the Department of Homeland Security was actively monitoring that movement even before the first meeting they had in Tompkins Square Park, because I was at that meeting. Well, we know that helped basically destroy the movement after their constant surveillance. Were you aware of that?
1: That's a really important point, and I think it is true that much of the Occupy Wall Street movement was viewed as a threat by the advisories being sent out by the Department of Homeland Security. This is through the fusion centers and through filtered down to local police departments around the country. We know that because of FOIA, and we also know that because of massive leaks that we've seen coming out of the Department of Homeland Security, in particular the fusion centers, back 4 years ago. And consistently, totally peaceful protests were talked about as though they were encouraging violent actors to be anti-law enforcement. That's the way that the department talked about them at the time. That's the way that the current administration speaks about protest in much more strident terms, in terms of calling anti-fascist organizing terrorism. And this is a through line that we've seen become more and more pernicious since the time of Occupy Wall Street. But it has not changed and it has not gone away.
2: Jonathan, how does having your legal background change the way you approach digital security compared with someone who simply comes at it from a purely technical cybersecurity background?
1: It's a fun and interesting mishmash to see both the constitutional, the data privacy, and the technical requirements that you have to think through to deal with digital security from a legal perspective. But the biggest thing to recognize, and that has been an inspiration in the work that I do, is that within cybersecurity, there are laws that go beyond even what the Constitution pushes for, but match with what we would hope to see in constitutional litigation. In particular, laws of math that protect the data that we work with every day. So being an attorney, I can see how those laws are critical for moving forward into the future if we're going to be using so much digital technology for legal matters. And the laws of math in this case are what protect encryption and security, and that's something that we've pushed for with constitutional communications consistently. With CONCOMS, we are often really working to support organizations who are targeted for their political organizing. NLG has done this on the legal realm. We attempt to follow in those footsteps by doing it in the digital realm, ensuring that you can have confidence that your communications are not going to be monitored while they're being sent or even while they're on your device.
0: Jonathan, does protecting attorney-client confidentiality require attorneys to think differently when their clients are activists, journalists, whistleblowers, undocumented people, or others who are already targets of government surveillance?
1: That's a great question, and it is very true that fundamentally, from the ethics perspectives in New York State requirements, we attorneys have to follow clients' guidance around how they're upholding the confidentiality requirements. So this is a baseline sentiment within the ethics for attorneys in New York State. So if a client is asking an attorney to use a certain security measure, that is something that ethically the attorney should do. That often isn't something that attorneys are well educated about, and often we have a conflict where attorneys feel that a client's request may be too onerous or difficult. The reality, though, at this point is that many digital security baseline practices are actually cheaper and easier than any alternative. So, for example, the use of Signal, which many clients ask for, which is an end-to-end encrypted messaging app, is free and easy to use and much more secure than many of the attorney systems, like the one I mentioned earlier, the AOL email, for example, that was subject to that litigation. Those systems do not have the basic security properties that an app like Signal would have, which is why it is important for attorneys to use something like Signal when they're communicating with clients who are more political in this context.
2: Jonathan, what should people look for in a suspicious email or message? What are the warning signs that people tend to miss?
1: I think that's a very important question for attorneys in particular. I think that email as a medium has many security vulnerabilities that are difficult to update. And in the biggest thing that's important for most communication, especially things like wire transfers or moving client funds, is ensuring that it's going to the person you think it's going to, which is called authentication. That's difficult with email. You can check the email to see if it's someone you've communicated with in the past, if the headers have changed, or if there's a way in which you've set up a end-to-end encrypted communication beforehand. If you're using, say, Proton Mail, which is an email service that offers end-to-end encryption by default for its email, there's a blue checkbox that allows you to ensure that if the other person is using Proton Mail, it is actually going to the person you think it is. For email like Google, they don't offer that because they don't offer end-to-end encryption, which is really a reason to not use Gmail for attorney-client matters. And it is something where Gmail hasn't added that because they're more interested in monetizing your data than they are in providing security.
0: If you're just tuning in, I'm Heidi Boghossian with my co-host, Stephen Rohde. We're speaking with Jonathan Stribling Uss about cybersecurity for attorneys and clients. Well, Jonathan, I was going to ask when attorneys and others should use encrypted email or messaging, but I think you've implied the answer there. But I'm curious, are there situations where lawyers mistakenly assume something is secure just because it has a password or says encrypted?
1: Yeah, I think that's a really great follow-up and a way to think through this question, which is that unfortunately, many of the encryption protocols and overall standards that have been set around encryption in the U.S. have been undermined by the close relationship between standards bodies and the National Security Agency and the U.S.-based intelligence community. What we've seen be most effective in terms of creating secure cloud-based services have been what's called the BSI standards from the German security bodies, which actually require end-to-end encryption for cloud, which is something that we don't see often from U.S. providers. This is a big lack. In the U.S., most providers are certified by the ISO 27001 series standards. Those standards don't require end-to-end encryption. Because of the influence of the NSA, Microsoft, and Google in ensuring their business model of monetizing your data instead of ensuring your security, which is what the German standards have actually done by requiring that the client hold the encryption key to their own data. That's what we need to change, and that would help attorneys understand what security actually means, because the terms that are thrown around encryption often have no meaning in the real world and are just advertising jargon. Too often we see firms advertise things like that they have military-grade encryption. There is no such thing. The math on encryption is specific, but it's not graded by the military. They say bank-grade encryption. There is no such thing. There's no standards body that grades encryption. The ISO standards provide for the use of end-to-end encryption in certain areas, but they don't require them, which is where the German standards are actually much better because they require it for cloud services within Germany, and much of Europe has already integrated this.
0: Jonathan, the issues you raise are fascinating, especially the point about not publicly reporting the kinds of breaches that attorneys have gone through so others can learn from that information. Are there any public policy measures underway right now that our listeners should learn about, or any efforts in Congress to add more protections or mandates to attorneys in the profession?
1: Thank you for that. It is really important that we get people more involved in these issues. And in particular, Letitia James, the New York State Attorney General, has been good about going after some law firms and some health insurance agencies that have tried to cover up cybersecurity breaches or a lack of security on their part that led to a breach. And she has got some significant penalties for those actors. However, she's stated publicly that they received 4,000 breach notifications in, say, 2024. Those have never been followed up on in terms of what are the actual breaches that are occurring. Those are all held by the Attorney General's office, and they're not made public. And this deprives the public of understanding how insecure most attorneys and actually a lot of government systems actually are. Suffolk County on Long Island, paid $25 million to clean up a cybersecurity breach where they were ransomwared starting in 2022. And they didn't learn from that experience by actually transitioning systems to end-to-end encrypted systems. Instead, they just hired more staff.

0: and drafting and analysis. What are the risks of all that?
1: So for attorneys, the risks of using AI inappropriately or irresponsibly are massive. In particular, first and foremost, sanctions for fake citations are something that hundreds of attorneys have been going through in the past couple years. Prosecutors, judges have all found that the citations that AI spits out are actually what they're calling hallucinations, and which is that they were wrong and they didn't check. So AI constantly will confidently make up things that are incorrect and they will seem plausible. The second thing that's actually more pernicious and more difficult about AI is the total theft of client and firm information because of a lack of privacy in the AI models that you're choosing to use. It's well known at this point from the lawsuits that the New York Times have started, as well as the Publishers Association, that in order to create the baseline models, ChatGPT and the other large scale AI models that came out in 2020, 2021, what they did was actually take all of humanity's library, all of the actually pirate libraries, Library Genesis, LibGen in particular, and upload them to their tokenization machine, which was what the AI was, and turn them into AI tokens. They're claiming that's fair use, but the reality is that was theft of all of that intellectual property. That's how AI works. It tokenizes everything, and the company that controls that has given users no privacy protections over that. That's something that firms need to take seriously and not just become an appendage of a larger company because you just gave over all of your firm information to someone who's claiming they're going to do it faster than you, but really what they're going to do is eat your lunch. The final thing is what's called reverse centaurism. Everyone likes to be a centaur. We all like to believe that we could be riding on a giant horse and be running around very strong and very fast. That's what AI promises us. But the reality of what it delivers too often is that the horse is riding us. We are a reverse centaur. That's what we don't want to see happening to so many workers, like what's happening to Amazon workers, where they're controlled by total surveillance, forced to run around, not take bathroom breaks, and have to have no space to organize. This is what the future of AI could look like if people don't push back on the way that this sort of overbearing, constant surveillance is weaponized against workers. Some ways to push back on that is to ensure that we have privacy protections in any AI that we use. So Proton, for example, Proton Mail has a Lumo, which is a privacy-preserving AI that doesn't tokenize the information in the same way and doesn't learn from it. Also confer.to is a service offered by the same people that created Signal that allows you to interact with AI without having to give over all of your private queries and questions ahead of time. Those are models that we need to pursue. The way that ChatGPT and the main AIs are going about this is destroying baseline privacy gains as well as intellectual property for hundreds of millions of people.
2: Oh, that's distressing, Jonathan. This has really been intriguing. We've run out of our allotted time. If you can let listeners know how to reach Constitutional Communications, but also, in a nutshell, what kind of educational services you provide.
1: Thank you. Yes. So Constitutional Communications, concoms.org, exists to help people and organizations provide security and privacy for their staff and for themselves. We offer trainings, digital security education, as well as audits and on-device malware scanning to ensure that employees and organizers' devices are not being targeted by spyware or malware. This is something that we've offered for 10 years for hundreds of firms, nonprofits, and community organizations. And we'd love to work with groups around the country who either need to get more information about how their devices are functioning or want to come up with a security plan and a security audit that can keep them safe into the long term.
2: Well, Jonathan, it's been really a pleasure to have you on Law and Disorder. And given some of the things you just mentioned about AI, we'd love to chat again in the future more in depth on that topic. So we appreciate your work. And thank you so much for being on Law and Disorder.

0: 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It's been great.
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2: 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Good night. 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

0: Yes, sir. Next, I got my man Griffin Hale in the building. We've been working on some stuff for a minute, so let's get a little thing going. The song's called The Cornfields off his upcoming project.
1: Kaizen.

That one's THX. You can find that everywhere. This next one is called Through the Heart. For the one that shot me through the heart.

0: Hey, yeah. 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
1: Sometimes we forget who we are. 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Hands to the sky while I reach for the stars. Gravity holding me down.

0: All right, we got one more for you. This right here is a song that's going to be coming out real soon. And it's very special to me because Portland's been looking so beautiful lately as far as hip-hop music. It's always been beautiful, but right now feels like a very potent time. And I feel like we all can come together and create and just make magic happen. This song right here is called What the City Needs. Please drop that.
1: Hey.

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and a hawk on a power line, barbed wire fences, pinyon pine, a desert road stretching across the sand. And tractors and coffee shops and salesmen and used car lots and windmills and old hippies in a van. It's a place

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And he's a happy dog, thumps his tail every time I come in sight.

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You know, they don't have no substance, so you can produce a lot of them very quickly. 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
2: I get scared when I think how nearly I gave it all up.
0: All what?
2: Oh, all of this. Freedom. Right to do what I like, when I like. Nobody to. Nothing hanging on to me. 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

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New song. 4, 1, 2.

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Oh, where those willows?

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0: 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Her office is located in Bakersfield, California at 2108 24th Street, Suite Number 4. 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

0: In Germany and New York, this is Democracy Now!
1: Their message was unmistakable. If your speech challenges those in power or exposes uncomfortable truth about Palestine, you can be singled out, punished, and made an example and made into a warning for everyone else.
0: As the Trump administration continues to try to deport Mahmoud Khalil, the Columbia University student protest leader and Palestinian activist is refusing to stay silent. He has just published a remarkable memoir about his life and the 104 days he was held in an ICE jail. The book is titled No Land to Stand On, Notes from Detention. Then we look at the state of international law as the Trump administration escalates its attack on the International Criminal Court.
2: The United States is equally opposed to the out-of-control institution known as the International Criminal Court. We will never allow U.S. service members or anyone else to be investigated or given show trials by an anti-American tribunal with no jurisdiction over us.
0: We will speak to the German human rights lawyer Wolfgang Kallak about the International Criminal Court, the 80th anniversary of the end of the Nuremberg trials, and the 1961 assassination of Patrice Lumumba, the first prime minister of the Democratic Republic of the Congo. Wolfgang Kallak is representing Lumumba's family. They've spent years trying to seek justice from Belgium. All that and more coming up. Welcome to Democracy Now!, democracynow.org, The War and Peace Report. I'm Amy Goodman, today broadcasting from Berlin, Germany. The Pentagon said Wednesday it had finished pulling all U.S. forces out of Iraq. The final troops departed from an air base in northern Iraq under an agreement between the Iraqi and U.S. governments. U.S. forces first invaded Iraq in 2003 to overthrow Saddam Hussein and left in 2011. Before returning to Iraq in 2014 to fight the Islamic State group, which had seized much of Iraq. The withdrawal comes amidst the ongoing U.S. and Israeli war on Iran, which has spilled into Iraq through clashes between U.S. forces and Iran-backed militias. Some Baghdad residents welcome withdrawal of U.S.-led coalition forces from Iraq. This is a local resident.
3: Our feeling? It fills our heart with joy, and I feel on the day of the U.S. forces withdrawal is like I am born again, and I am 70 years old. The withdrawal of American forces is the withdrawal of the occupier. We should invest to let militias as well surrender their weapons to the government. There's nothing left. Surrender your weapons to the government and let the government be the one responsible to protect me and you on the ground, sky, and water.
0: In Iran, the rial has hit yet another record low, trading at more than $2.5 million to the dollar, less than a month after its previous record low, as the U.S.-Israeli war in Iran continues to take a heavy toll on the economy. This comes as the Trump administration's imposed new sanctions on 10 people and companies in China, Hong Kong, and Pakistan that it claims helped Iran acquire weapons. Meanwhile, the Iranian foreign minister, Abbas Araghchi, received U.S. feedback via Qatari mediators in Doha Tuesday on a 7-day plan to reopen the Strait of Hormuz. Iran had made the proposal last week, which President Trump rejected, leading Qatar to step in and mediate.

0: In the occupied West Bank, more than 100 Israeli settlers rioted overnight Monday in the village of Jalut, stopping a displaced Palestinian family from going back to their home. Settlers had taken over two houses belonging to the Tubasi family weeks earlier. Israel's high court had ordered Israeli forces earlier this month to make sure the family could return. But roughly 10 minutes after soldiers escorted the family to their home, the settlers swarmed in, according to witnesses. The settlers torched the houses, blocked roads, and threw rocks at Israeli officers and Palestinians. This is Wael Tubasi, who was forced to flee his home due to Israeli settler attacks.
1: When we arrived, the houses were damaged beyond description. They damaged everything. The doors, the tiles were removed, the stairs were removed. They smashed the bathrooms, doors, and windows. They left nothing. Everything was broken and removed.
0: In Gaza, Israel killed a senior Hamas commander, Izzaldin al-Baik, in an airstrike. Palestinian officials say the Israeli strike hit a residential apartment building in Gaza City. A second person died from wounds after the attack, according to Gaza health officials. Later on Tuesday, an Israeli airstrike near a medical clinic in the Jabalia refugee camp killed one person. This is a resident of the refugee camp.
2: The camp is full of residents. Of course, the residents are not a small number, and the houses in the camp are weak. They cannot withstand strikes like these. As you can see, no house avoided damage from this bombing.
0: In a 6-3 ruling, the conservative majority in the U.S. Supreme Court is temporarily allowing the Trump administration to continue swiftly deporting immigrants to third countries they have no ties to. Justices Sonia Sotomayor, Elena Kagan, and Ketanji Brown Jackson argued to keep a lower court order in place that blocked the policy, forcing Trump officials to cancel at least one deportation flight with about 70 immigrants bound to third countries. During Trump's second term, an estimated 25,000 immigrants have been deported from the U.S. to third countries, where many have faced torture, arbitrary detention, persecution, and other dangerous conditions. The Supreme Court is expected to hear arguments in the case in December, which will lead to a final ruling. Among the countries immigrants have been sent to are Liberia, Equatorial Guinea, Honduras, and the Central African Republic, under secretive third country agreements with the Trump administration. California's banning local, state, and federal law enforcement agents from using gloves that can release painful electric shocks to people in custody. The ban will take effect next year and remain in place until 2030. In August, it was reported ICE, Immigration and Customs Enforcement, would spend up to $20 million to purchase thousands of these gloves. The devices are manufactured by Compliant Technologies, LLC, based in Lexington, Kentucky, and have been used in recent years by police departments and jails. This comes as ICE is preparing to hire an additional 5,000 new employees by the end of this year. The latest hiring surge was reported by the New York Times and comes after ICE quietly fired a wave of recent hires who were quickly employed by the agency last year without proper vetting or training amidst Trump's mass deportation campaign. In Texas, the Trump administration's filed federal criminal charges against Wilbur Rafael Garces Perez, the 28-year-old Venezuelan asylum seeker who was shot by an ICE agent in Austin earlier this month while making deliveries for DoorDash. Federal prosecutors are accusing Garces Perez of resisting and assaulting a federal officer. The ICE agent who shot Garces Perez was not wearing a body camera. His attorney, Kate Lincoln Goldfinch, had a scheduled call with him Tuesday morning from ICE detention when she heard he'd been taken to a federal courthouse in Austin. She posted this statement on social media.
3: We were able to get to the courthouse, and I was able to see Wilbur. He was clearly very emotionally distraught and in so much pain. He was dizzy, he was lightheaded, he was wincing. He couldn't believe that this was happening to him. Everything that has happened to him, this is the ninth day since he's been shot, and he still has a bullet inside his body.
0: Clergy leaders of different faiths in California have begun an eight-day, 96-mile pilgrimage demanding the shutdown of ICE jails. The march started Tuesday from the troubled Adelanto ICE jail in the Mojave Desert and is headed to Los Angeles. This is Michelle Arkin with the group No Camps California.
4: This is about bringing awareness and helping people understand the inhumane conditions that exist in this facility here, where they have been holding people, many of them illegally, and they have been exposed to abuse and lack of medical care and go without clean water.
0: Former special counsel Jack Smith faced off with Republican senators Tuesday at a tense Senate Judiciary Committee hearing, defending the two prosecutions he brought against President Trump for attempting to overturn the results of the 2020 election. Smith said his team followed standard practice and dismissed claims he was politically motivated. This is former special counsel Jack Smith on Tuesday.
5: I stand by my decisions as special counsel, including my decision to bring charges against President Trump. I made those decisions without regard to President Trump's political association, activities, beliefs, or candidacy in the 2024 presidential election.
0: In Spain, the government's issued a ban on all evictions until 2030, as well as an automatic renewal of rental contracts. The proposal still needs to be approved by the Spanish parliament, where the prime minister, Pedro Sanchez's coalition, doesn't hold a majority. This comes after mass protests over Spain's housing crisis erupted in the wake of the eviction of 87-year-old Madrid pensioner Mari Carmen. According to her lawyer, she will now be returning home where she's lived for 70 years, nearly her entire lifetime. Protesters have set up a camp of more than 100 tents in Madrid's Puerta del Sol Square, and tens of thousands have taken to the streets nationwide. This is a protester.
6: We all have a right to a home. Now it could happen to a person like Mari Carmen, but later on it could happen to you. They can kick you out of your house, and you must defend it because it is a right.
0: President Donald Trump and the world's wealthiest tech executives Tuesday signed a set of voluntary safety standards for artificial intelligence. Trump hosted several members of his cabinet and Congress, as well as SpaceX, Elon Musk, Meta's Mark Zuckerberg, Anthropic's Dario Amodei, NVIDIA's Jensen Huang, OpenAI's Greg Brockman, Google's Sundar Pichai, and others in the industry for an event at the White House. President Trump has also renamed artificial intelligence superintelligence and launched a new AI-powered government chatbot named America.gov, where people can access federal government sources. The AI tool so far cites facts that contradict Trump's allegations of election fraud and other false claims made by his administration. This comes as Trump has repeatedly rejected calls to regulate AI, calling warnings about the threat of superintelligent machines a hoax. Meanwhile, in California, protesters gathered outside OpenAI's annual Dev Day conference in San Francisco Tuesday.
7: We are demanding that OpenAI do the bare minimum, that they cut their contracts with the Pentagon, that they stop allowing ICE to use their technologies to hire new employees, and that they sign the Democracy Pledge to be one among many businesses who will stand up and defend free and fair elections.
0: And the 2026 Right Livelihood Awards were announced on Wednesday in Stockholm, Sweden. The award is widely known as the Alternative Nobel Prize. The winners include Jalila Haider, a human rights lawyer who defends some of Pakistan's most vulnerable communities, the Rural Women's Assembly for organizing rural women across South Africa, the Georgian Young Lawyers Association for building and safeguarding democracy in the nation of Georgia, and AI researcher Timnit Gebru, who's the founder of the Distributed AI Research Institute. Gebru spoke to Democracy Now! About how artificial intelligence is entrenching societal biases and inequality.
8: And so we warned about also people interacting with these kinds of texts output by these kinds of systems, attributing a mind behind whatever text they're seeing. And so, right now, these chatbots like Claude or ChatGPT are designed to make you believe that there's some sort of superhuman brain behind whatever is outputting these texts. And that's hugely dangerous. And even though we weren't speaking about chatbots back then, we were already talking about the tendency of people to attribute a mind behind these texts. And so, which means that, they can be deceived into believing that there's something something more than a model outputting text. And the final thing we warned about was, what is the cost of pursuing this singular direction in terms of research and resources? What is the cost of shutting out all other possible futures, all other ways of building machine learning systems, which is a subspecialty of artificial intelligence, or any other kind of paradigm, because it seemed like the whole field was only investing in this singular direction of building larger and larger models that are guzzling all of the data, stealing so many people's works, and based on exploited labor and killing the environment. I want people to understand that tech does not have to be the way it is right now. But I always loved math and physics. And I also thought it was a refuge from the messy world of war, and which is what made me leave Ethiopian politics. But I later learned that that's not true. Actually, the war and politics that I left is what drives the world of math and science and technology as well. And if we don't understand that, we'll continue to harm our own people and as engineers and scientists, build terrible and harmful products instead of ones that actually support our communities.
0: That was Timnit Gebru, the founder of the Distributed AI Research Institute. She is a recipient of the 2026 Right Livelihood Award announced today in Stockholm, Sweden. And those are some of the headlines. This is Democracy Now!, democracynow.org. Coming up, Mahmoud Khalil has just published a memoir. It's called No Land to Stand On, Notes from Detention. He'll join us live. Stay with us.

0: Solo le pido a Dios. I only ask God. Popularized by Mercedes Sosa and performed by the Chilean Palestinian American musician and producer Nicolas Jarre in our Democracy Now! Studios in New York. This is Democracy Now!, democracynow.org, The War and Peace Report. I'm Amy Goodman in Berlin, Germany.
1: And I'm Anjali Kamath here in New York. Welcome to our listeners and viewers around the country and across the world. No Land to Stand On, Notes from Detention. That's the title of a searing new memoir by the first pro-Palestinian campus protester to be jailed by the Trump administration, Columbia University graduate and Palestinian student protest leader Mahmoud Khalil. On March 8, 2025, Mahmoud was detained by plainclothes police officers who did not identify themselves in the lobby of his apartment building in Columbia University housing. His wife, Noor Abdullah, who was 8 months pregnant at the time, filmed this video of his arrest as Mahmoud was being taken away. Her voice is heard in the clip.
2: Can you please specify what agency is taking him, please? Excuse me. They're not talking to me. I don't know. Excuse me, the lawyer would like to speak to somebody. Oh my God, they're literally like running away from me.
0: That was March 8th, 2025. Mahmoud was taken into immigration detention, ultimately transported more than 1,300 miles away to Louisiana. He spent over 100 days in jail and was denied permission to attend the birth of his first child, Dean. He could only listen on the phone. Mahmoud Khalil's new memoir also looks beyond his own case, recounting the people he met behind bars, including immigrants who'd lived in the United States for years and parents who were separated from their children, and what their stories taught him about the broader human cost of the U.S. immigration crackdown. Mahmoud Khalil was released in June of last year and spoke outside the detention facility, the ICE jail in Jena, Louisiana.
3: No one is illegal. No human is illegal. That's the message. The message is justice will prevail, no matter what this administration may try to portray.
1: More than a year after Mahmoud Khalil's release, the Trump administration is still seeking to deport Khalil. The Board of Immigration Appeals has approved his removal, and this week the board denied Khalil's request to end his removal proceedings. His lawyers are pursuing further appeals, including seeking review by the Supreme Court. In his new memoir, Khalil takes on not only the Trump administration, but also Columbia University, which he sued earlier this month, alleging it failed to protect pro-Palestinian students, instead retaliating against them when they reported harassment. Khalil writes in his new memoir, quote, "Rather than protecting its doc students, Columbia leaned into the intimidation campaign." In his memoir, Khalil describes the moment just days after his arrest when he came to see himself not simply as an individual facing deportation, but as a test case. He writes about his decision to take on the Trump administration and fight for his freedom, saying, quote, "My case was the blueprint they wanted to set and the one we had to tear up."
0: Well, for more, we're joined now by Mahmoud Khalil to discuss his new memoir, No Land to Stand On, Notes from Detention. It was just released this week. Mahmoud, thanks so much for being with us. Can you start off by talking about the title, No Land to Stand On? What does that mean to you?
4: Thank you so much, Amy, for having me. No Land to Stand On is really, to me, is a realization that this country that promised me at least safety and stability was not there. And also it talks about my experience. You know, I was born and raised in a Palestinian refugee camp in Syria, and then I had to flee the country at the age of 18 to Lebanon, and then I had also to leave Lebanon to come here to this country, only to be surprised that the the promise that I was seeking was not there. So it was really a realization, but also it's my family story, where they are also now scattered around the world with no place to go back to, or really no land to stand on.
1: Mahmoud, you write in your memoir, quote, "Today, Palestine is the exception to those rights the world claims as universal. In reality, it is a warning. The rights we are denied were never only ours to lose." Can you talk about what you mean by that?
4: Absolutely. You know, Palestinians are the canary in the coal mine. They start everything, the test case with Palestinians. For example, this deportation campaign, the Trump administration deportation campaign, started with me as a Palestinian to chill the speech of others. It's not only chilling the speech of those speaking out for Palestine, but really anyone who's speaking out against this administration, in essence. You know, when they started with me, they went right after to the universities, threatening them with federal funding, but also with journalists. You know, going after nonprofit and organizations that do anything that this administration deemed to be a threat to them. So that's what I feel. Why, like, when we talk about Palestine, it is really the warning. And what happened now is a result of so many years of dehumanization against Palestinians, whether in the media or even in the political institutions or any institution in this country, that what made my targeting possible. You know, like now 18 months after my arrest, this administration has never charged me with any crime or even presented any evidence that I committed any crimes. Yet they are able to get away with this because I'm Palestinian, because, you know, a lot of politicians, whether they are Democrats, whether they are Republicans, they don't care about Palestinians. So this country, when it comes to Palestine, it's really a one-party system that everyone is just against Palestinians.
1: With you, right, I am Palestinian. That is not a complication of the story. It is the story. Everything else follows from it. And this remarkable memoir, it's not just your experiences. It's an indictment of the entire system of American democracy. And you compare the failures of American democracy to growing up under the Assad regime in Syria.
4: Yeah, exactly. Because what happened to me, you know, I fled forced disappearance and arbitrary detention in Syria, only to be surprised that this happens to me here in a country that supposedly champions human rights, liberty and justice, rule of law. So I wrote this book really to raise the alarm. You know, what's happening behind ICE detention walls is a stain on the U.S. consciousness. So is the Palestine exception, the fact or the idea that free speech, rule of law, and basic dignities are denied to Palestinians.
1: And Mahmoud
0: Khalil, if you can share your experience growing up in Syria, you were, in fact, shot. You lost your friends. Explain what happened and how you ended up coming to the United States.
4: Absolutely. You know, in 2011, when the Syrian people revolted against the Assad regime, and Egyptians and Tunisians as well, the Arab Spring, Palestinians felt also that urge and that yearn to their homeland. So we decided to march to Palestine, to the borders. And I was one of thousands of Palestinians who wanted to march back to Palestine. And while, we peacefully marched to Palestine, I was shot by Israeli soldiers while trying to cross the border. And then, you know, when also in Syria, I was helping out with relief, and also I couldn't just stay silent while my Syrian neighbors were being killed and kidnapped by the Assad regime. So we started to organize as well to help out our Syrian brothers and sisters. And that's when, Assad cracked down on any sort of civil organizing and kidnapped two of my friends on January 9, 2013. And in a day, I had to leave the country to flee quickly to Lebanon. So I only had that one day really to flee the country to Lebanon. And in Lebanon, I lived, you know, in Shatila camp, one of the largest Palestinian refugee camps in Lebanon, where the situation was also so bad in there. But I got to teach myself English there, get into school, and eventually get work in Lebanon. And that's how sort of like my journey from Syria to Lebanon and eventually to the United States. But my story is only one story of the Palestinian story, really. How, you know, it's all a result or a consequence of the Nakba of the 1948 that we had to go through all of this. You know, my grandparents had to live in tents. They had to upgrade it to mud houses, and my father was born into a tent. So and then when we built houses, you know, the Syrian revolution happened and my family had to leave everything behind and leave.
1: Mahmoud, you were a green card holder, and you write about how, you know, for many immigrants, the green card is the promise and the finish line, and yet you were detained, you know, all these months later, as you're still fighting this case in the courts. You know, give us an update on what's happening with your case and why you believe you were chosen to have, you know, to be detained, why you're going through all of this.
4: Yeah. So, you know, this case or this fight is not only about whether I get to stay in this country. It is really about whether anyone in this country get to speak out for Palestine against this administration and not punished for it. Right now, the Trump administration is really putting the full weight of the Justice Department to deport me. They're trying it through the immigration system, as you've mentioned in your introduction. The Immigration Board of Appeals, which is fully controlled by the Trump administration, refused to open or reopen my case because, you know, New York Times reported that there were a lot of, I would say, like a lot of corruption, really, like in my case, where a judge was appointed to look into my case. And that judge was the chief judge, but also over many other individuals also intervened to make sure that there is a certain outcome in my case. So we know that we wouldn't get justice from the immigration kangaroo courts in this country. That's why we're turning into the federal court. But also there, the Trump administration is blocking us from seeking neutral judge or a federal judge, Article 3 judge from there. So they are claiming that we should first go to the immigration court, and once it's that done, we can go to a federal court in Louisiana, which is known to be one of the most right-wing or you know, favorable to this administration in particular. And for that, we're going to the Supreme Court. We hope that next month or this month, in the 19th of October, we are petitioning to the Supreme Court to take my case because, you know, our ask is very simple, that no federal agent or no government should have the power to detain anyone over constitutional claims or over their freedom of speech. So it's very simple. And if you could remind me of the last question, I know there was a part of the question.
1: Oh, you know, you write about how, you know, there was a moment in detention when you realized your detention wasn't arbitrary or a mistake or accidental. And, you know, the president himself was tweeting about you.
4: Exactly. I think that was the moment, you know, when the first couple of days in detention, it felt to me that this was a mistake, that there's no way they would come after me. I was a permanent resident. I'm still a permanent resident. Never committed a crime. But when I saw that the president was actually tweeting about me and the language of that tweet or even of the officials, it seemed to me that this was way bigger than me. That was a very calculated measure or a very calculated, I would say, targeting to chill the speech of others. They wanted someone who they can make an example out of, so that the hundreds and millions of American citizens and non-American citizens would fear speaking out against the U.S. support to Israel. So that was the point where I was like, you know, this is way bigger than just like me, my ability to stay in this country. It is really about the ability of so many people to speak out for Palestine.
0: We're talking to Mahmoud Khalil. His book is just out this week. It's called No Land to Stand On, Notes from Detention. Mahmoud, I want to go back to that day that you were detained. It was actually International Women's Day, March 8th, 2025. Just before your detention, you wrote to Colombia's interim president at the time, Katrina Armstrong, appealing directly to her and to the university for protection. You wrote, quote, "Interim President Armstrong, since yesterday I've been subject to a vicious, coordinated, and dehumanizing doxing campaign. They've falsely labeled me a security threat and called for my deportation. Their attacks have incited a wave of hate, including calls for my deportation and death threats. I have outlined the wider context below. Yet Colombia has not provided any meaningful support or resources in response to this escalating threat. I haven't been able to sleep, fearing that ICE or a dangerous individual might come to my home. I urgently need legal support, and I urge you to intervene and provide the necessary protections to prevent further harm." Unquote. Again, that letter on the day that you ultimately were detained, just before. You were then held by ICE for 104 days. And earlier this month, you filed a federal civil rights lawsuit against Columbia University, accusing the school of failing to protect you and other pro-Palestine student activists from harassment. You've denounced Columbia's, quote, "deliberate indifference and discrimination aimed at intimidating Palestinian students." Can you explain exactly what this lawsuit is about?
4: You know, Amy, Colombia laid the groundwork for my targeting by the Trump administration by their not only, indifference to our pleas, but also for participating in vilifying us as a movement. As you've mentioned, Colombia did not reply or answer any of my emails. Instead, you know, Colombia fueled a very dangerous rhetoric against Palestinian students and their allies on campus. They harbored these actors who smeared and doxed me and other Palestinian students as well. And in fact, just recently, they settled with some of these students and giving them money for harming us. And I was very shocked when I joined Colombia by the level of anti-Palestinian bigotry that's institutionalized within every department in that school. You know, I was in the School of International and Public Affairs, SIPA, and its dean Yari Milo, was also very indifferent to Palestinian concerns, and her only really concern was how to protect Israel, how to do more events and more events about Israel. Like a day after October 7, she immediately called for a webinar inviting Hillary Clinton to assess Israel's next steps. And these next steps, of course, included the killing and genociding of the Palestinian people. So Colombia was not only an idle actor in this or that. They did not do anything. They, in fact, helped fuel this campaign against me. And in one of our cases, or the cases of these students who were detained by the Trump administration, the Rubio determination, in fact, quotes what Colombia said about the protests, what falsely said about these protests, because the ideologues on the Board of Trustees It was more important for them to protect Israel than actually protecting freedom of speech, than protecting academic freedom, than protecting the students. You know, Columbia missed an opportunity to be an institution that would respect the human rights law, that would respect just basic dignities, and would, you know, be a place to have a difficult conversation. Instead, it chose to surveil its students, to bring the police more than four times, to brutalize its own students, expel and suspend over 100 students. Just imagine 100 students, over 100 students between the ages of 17 and 20, who's their future now in limbo just because they dared to protest a genocide. So that's why I'm bringing this lawsuit, because no student, regardless of their background, regardless whether they were Palestinians or anything, no students should go through the hell that Colombia put us through over the past 3 years.
1: Mahmoud, you write, had Colombia possessed the power to deport me, I have little doubt it would have done so. I want to ask you about another lawsuit you filed in July, a federal lawsuit against several top Trump administration officials, two pro-Israel groups, and a conservative think tank accused of conspiring to suppress your criticism of Israel and constitutional rights to free speech. Can you talk about this lawsuit?
4: So, you know, the White House, when they arrested me, they touted about a blueprint. They said this arrest would be a blueprint to go after everyone who speaks for Palestine. And that blueprint is called Esther, the Esther Project. It's a document or a policy document produced by the Heritage Foundation. And then that it was produced in 2024. And what they said that to implement this project, we need an administration that's favorable to us, that would work with us. And as part of that project was detaining and deporting international students to chill the speech of other students who dare to speak out about Palestine. So we're suing now government officials also in their personal capacity, because that's we're suing them under the KKK Act. It's a civil rights act that was, you know, brought during the Reconstruction era to really, you know, after the abolition of slavery and to protect the rights of Black Americans. This law was brought because there were actors conspiring together to deprive Black people from their rights. So we're bringing this lawsuit under that law. And, you know, a judge in Massachusetts, a Reagan appointee, confirmed what we are alleging right now, which is that government officials conspired with themselves to deprive these non-citizen students so they can to make an example out of them. And that judge, you know, like in his proceedings, said, I've never seen such a flagrant just like assault on the Constitution or assault on the just the rule of law. And I'm suing because I'm seeking accountability. I'm suing because no one should go through this. Whether, you know, if they were able to deport a Palestinian for his views, they would be able to deport anyone else for their views, whether this administration or any other administration.
0: Mahmoud Khalil, you were in that Jena ICE jail for 104 days, during which time your son Dean was born. In your audiobook, you do not read that chapter. You have someone else read it. And I'm wondering if you can talk about why and talk about what that meant. And you tell the story not only of missing your own baby's birth, but of other people in that jail, another man in the same situation. And that's also part of the power of this book, the other stories that you tell, Mahmoud.
4: You know, missing the birth of my child, of Dean, was one of the most difficult times in detention. And it's something I really, you know, it brings so many emotions to me that I was stripped that very, I would say, divine moment, like to be with my wife, Noor, at at a moment where every couple like wish to be together. And as you've mentioned, this is not only about me. This book is about a story of so many incredible men, fathers and workers who came here seeking safety and a better future, only to be snatched off the street. You know, I write about Alexander, the young man who was begging for safety in this country, only to be deported, only to be denied the ability to stay in safety here. And then I learn a few months later that he was killed when deported to Honduras. I talk about my fellow inmates who also were not able to see their families. You know, I would go to the visitation room in Jena, Louisiana, that detention center housed over 1,200 detainees. But when I go to the visitation room, it's empty because their families were frightened to come and visit them, because it was in the middle of nowhere, that it's in the middle of this of a swamp. Their families would fear, like, I had to tell someone that your mom shouldn't come visit you because she's also undocumented. So just imagine that you have to tell that to an 18-year-old, that your mother shouldn't visit you because they may arrest her. So that was the terror, the cruelty in these detention centers. And they were designed also like to make people give up immediately. So the conditions, the bad conditions in these detention centers, like the constant light, the low temperature, the bad food, it's all designed so that you give up your case and sign your deportation order immediately. Because if you want to fight, you need to be able to stay in that detention center for minimum of 6 months, but that could go up like a few years. You know, in only 104 days, I lost over 15 pounds. So imagine like staying for a year there.
0: Mahmoud Khalil, we want to thank you so much for being with us, author of the new memoir, No Land to Stand On, Notes from Detention, All Safety, as you travel the country talking about your book. You'll be in Somerville, Massachusetts tonight. You're going to be at Seattle Town Hall and all over the country. Coming up, German human rights lawyer Wolfgang Kellack of the European Center for Constitutional and Human Rights. He's usually here in Berlin, but he's in New York, and we're going to talk to him there. Stay with us.

0: World Keeps Spinning by Saul Relics. This is Democracy Now!, democracynow.org, The War and Peace Report. I'm Amy Goodman in Berlin, Germany, where Steal the Story, Please! Is screening at the Spore on Thursday night. You can check our website at democracynow.org. Anjali Kamat is in New York. As we broadcast from Berlin, we end today's show with a discussion on the state of international law. Tomorrow, Thursday, is the 80th anniversary of the end of the Nuremberg trials following World War II, in which leaders of Nazi Germany were successfully prosecuted for war crimes and crimes against humanity. The Nuremberg trials ended October 1st, 1946. They're widely seen as a precursor to modern courts of international justice like the ICC, the International Criminal Court.
1: Well, today, the ICC is under immense pressure from the United States over its issuance of arrest warrants for Israeli leaders for war crimes committed in Gaza. This is President Trump attacking the ICC at the UN General Assembly in New York last week.
2: The United States is equally opposed to the out-of-control institution known as the International Criminal Court. We will never allow U.S. service members or anyone else to be investigated or given show trials by an anti-American tribunal with no jurisdiction over us. They're an evil group of people. I call on all nations that are members of the ICC to officially resign from this rogue institution immediately.
1: The U.S. has sanctioned members of the ICC, including prosecutors, judges, and staff, and is reportedly preparing to issue sanctions against the court itself. On Monday, the German foreign minister visited the ICC in The Hague in a show of support for the court. Germany is the ICC's second largest financial contributor. Nevertheless, German Chancellor Friedrich Merz said last year that Israeli Prime Minister Benjamin Netanyahu would be able to visit Germany without arrest in contravention of German law.
0: In a statement ahead of his visit, the German foreign minister, Johann Badefuhl, said, quote, Germany's mindful of its own history and knows what the outcome can be when state power overrides the rule of law and humanity. Therefore, for Germany, support for the ICC is not only a foreign policy issue, it's a part of our historical responsibility, he said. For more, we're joined now by Wolfgang Kallack, founder of the European Center for Constitutional Human Rights, ECCHR. Usually, he is based here in Berlin, Germany, where I am, but he's joining us from New York and has a new book. It's titled The Power of Law, Reconciling Legality and International Justice. Wolfgang, we're going to do this conversation in two parts. And in this part, if you can start off by talking about Germany's position on the International Criminal Court, the all-out frontal assault that President Trump is waging on the court from the massive sanctions and beyond, and why you feel on this 80th anniversary of the end of the Nuremberg trials, you feel international law is so important.
3: So, hello, Amy from New York. I'm so sorry to miss you in Berlin. It's a very good take to start with the 80th anniversary of the Nuremberg trials. And it's so sad to remember that the core group behind the Nuremberg trials were Robert Jackson, Telford Taylor, and Benjamin Ferris, the U.S. prosecutors. And what they had in mind, and Robert Jackson said it explicitly, and later on Telford Taylor wrote this book, From Nuremberg to Vietnam, it was very clear, this is not only about the Nazi crimes, it is about to establish a universal rule that crimes against humanity, genocides, and war crimes shouldn't get shouldn't be left impune. And so it was so important that in 2002 the International Criminal Court was established. It's a pity that many of the most important military powers, such as the U.S., but also China, Russia, and others, Israel, Iran, didn't join the statute. But still, the court needed its time to get off the ground. But now they have an ongoing series of important trials, and we have to be clear: it's not about only about Palestine. The sanctions against the court are, first of all, a big stroke against the international criminal justice, as such, because the ICC is one of the light towers, one of the most important international institutions. So they want to destroy the institutions of the international justice system. But the sanctions would also deprive not only the Palestinian victims, but also the Ukrainian victims, the Rohingya victims, the sub-Saharan refugees, and many others of their rights, the rights which we have been fighting for many decades right now.
1: And Wolfgang, I mean, we're living in a moment where international law is under assault on so many different fronts, whether we look at, you know, the war in Iran, what's been happening in Gaza for the past few years, Ukraine, so many other, Venezuela, so many places. You know, how do you retain faith in the possibility of international law in this context?
3: I mean, when you look at Nuremberg 80 years ago, when you look at the Eichmann trial in the 60s, when you even look in the 90s, the Rwanda and Yugoslavia tribunal, the survivors of state violence, the families and the civil society actors had not a real stand in these trials. But over the last decades, we entered the stage of international criminal justice, and it is so important. I mean, we just listened to Nicolas Jarre from Chile. The Pinochet arrest, 1998. The Pinochet arrest, 1998,

0: You are representing Patrice Lumumba's family, for example, his grandchildren. He was assassinated in the Congo, in the Democratic Republic of Congo, in what, 1961. In these last minutes we have together, especially for, you know, in the world when people are so isolated when it comes to having global information, not to mention going back in time, can you tell us Patrice Lumumba's story and what his family's demanding now, who assassinated him?
1: A lot of people are lamenting that the post-war liberal West-dominated international order is eroding. And of course, we're facing a change, but we don't have, we have to be very clear. The liberal order was also the history of disorder in many parts of the world. 1953, overthrow of Mossadegh, 1956, overthrow of Jacobo Arbenz, Iran, Guatemala, and then 61, the first democratically elected leader of Congo, Patrice Lumumba, kidnapped, tortured, assassinated, and then dumped in acid. Before that, the civilized, you know, Belgium soldiers who were at the spot break out his teeth and took them as souvenirs to Belgium. This is a story of the West preventing democratically elected leaders in the global South from distributing the goods of their country to the peoples of the country. That's the one side of the story. So this goes impugned for more than 60 years. But then, as I said, we entered the stage of international criminal justice. So the Lumumba family, more than 10 years ago, went to a Belgian lawyer, and the Belgian law firm started a criminal case against 10 of the surviving Belgium participants in the murder and in the abduction. One of them was indicted last year, and this is incredibly important. This will stay. This is a historical document. The indictment of the federal prosecutor in Belgium says that Patrice Lumumba's assassination, his kidnapping, constitutes a war crime.
2: We have 30 seconds.
1: The only accused died, but we are going to prepare a civil reparation case against the state of Belgium in the near future. You will hear from us.
0: And we're going to do part two of this conversation, hear more about this. Wolfgang Kallock, founder of the European Center for Constitutional and Human Rights. His new book is titled The Power of Law, Reconciling Legality and International Justice. He's speaking to us from New York. He usually is right here in Berlin, Germany. I'm here because the film about Democracy Now!, Steal the Story, Please, will be screening at Spora in Berlin. You can check our website at democracynow.org. That's October 1st, Thursday.
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4: Well, it's extraordinary that even the Trump administration's numbers show that consumers will be worse off.
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0: 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This is the Bradcast, as heard on KPFK 90.7 FM in LA and on dozens of other fine affiliate stations over both the public's airwaves and the internets around the country and the world, blanketing planet Earth. I'm Brad Friedman, your friendly investigative blogger, journalist, troublemaker, muckraker, and all-around swell fellow. Says me from bradblog.com. Thank you very much for joining us today. There is new polling out today from the USA division of a Canadian somewhat center-right polling outfit named Angus Reid that finds Democrats now lead Republicans on generic polling for who Americans would like to see in control of the U.S. House next year. Democrats now lead Republicans, according to this poll anyway, by 16 points, which is a lot of points.
1: Yes, that's a lot.
0: That said, for now, that poll is a bit of an outlier in that most generic U.S. House polling is currently showing Democrats with a lead of anywhere from 8 to 11 points over Republicans, which is already, frankly, quite large in terms of this type of polling on this particular question. But the new Angus Reid USA polling, at least, would seem to suggest that things are not getting better for Republicans right now, to say the least, as so-called non-MAGA Republicans in small part and independents who previously voted for Donald Trump by much larger part appear to now be turning toward voting for Democrats this year, if you believe any of the polling. At the same time, reports are out today from the Conference Board that U.S. consumer confidence plunged to a near 12-and-a-half-year low in September, with households expecting a deterioration in business and labor market conditions over the next 6 months amid the Middle East conflict and rising interest rates. And down in Texas, Governor Greg Abbott declared a statewide disaster on Monday. No, not in advance of the coming fallout, the coming potential disaster from Hurricane Polo across the Lone Star State.
1: Of course not.
0: Which is expected to cause major flooding in the days ahead. But Governor Abbott, who is also running for re-election this year and in a close race, we are told, Governor Abbott declared a statewide disaster on Monday over the soaring price of diesel fuel created by Donald Trump's war. The 30-day disaster declaration in Texas, which can be extended indefinitely, allowed Abbott to lift some restrictions on commercial transportation, which he said will alleviate some of the elevated costs. Diesel fuel is used in farming and commercial equipment, so elevated prices are passed through to consumers in the form of higher costs for goods at the grocery store, as you probably know. How much good this declaration of disaster over diesel prices will actually do to lower costs in Texas, well, that remains to be seen. But as noted, it is an election year. Greg Abbott is running for election against Gina Hinojosa, a Democrat who is said to be, well, at least within striking distance. As to that flooding from Hurricane Polo, well, that is likely coming as well. Hopefully, Abbott will be as concerned about that as he is about diesel prices, as the fallout from Polo is just one of three storms now affecting Americans, from Tropical Storm Nolo in Hawaii to the nor'easter that slammed the U.S. East Coast over the weekend, all of them exacerbated by our warming oceans caused by man-made climate change, and as all covered in our Green News Report with Desi Doyen later this hour.
1: Yes, a whole lot coming up.
0: But with all of that underway, it sure does seem like a strange time for Donald Trump to institute a new rule that, according to experts at the, a new rule at the Department of Transportation that, according to experts, will increase gas prices for American consumers and make our climate crisis even worse. But, yep, That's what Donald Trump did with the release of a final new rule that will lower mileage standards for cars and light trucks on Monday, rolling back another set of landmark Biden-era regulations that were actually meant to lower costs for consumers, in particular on gasoline, amongst other things. Oh, and we will discuss with our guest today, Dan Becker, of the Center for Biological Diversity, who helped institute the previous regulations under both Barack Obama and Joe Biden, about the fact that Trump's new rule, he says, appears to be unlawful, according to Dan Becker. We will discuss momentarily, but very quickly, with the 2026 midterms always on our mind these days, as early voting is already underway in many states, this is somewhat disturbing. As you likely know, since taking office for a second term, Donald Trump has gutted the Department of Homeland Security's Cybersecurity and Infrastructure Security Agency, or CISA, which was, and I guess still is, responsible for helping to oversee and protect election and voting systems as critical infrastructure. Even though Trump has largely gutted CISA, because the man that Donald Trump initially put in charge of that new agency years ago during his first term found no evidence that the election was stolen from Donald Trump in 2020. So the entire thing had to be gutted by and large. At the same time, over at the FBI, the other agency that might help protect against malign foreign influence in our elections, including via computer hacking interference from foreign adversaries, the FBI has also seen its counterintelligence and cybersecurity operations gutted by Donald Trump and his FBI director, Kash Patel, over the past year. And more recently, two of the top cybersecurity experts and counterterrorism experts at the agency were moved out of their jobs because apparently they were not aggressive enough in taking action against threats said to have been made against Stephen Miller's podcaster wife. So it is disturbing with all of that, to say the least, to see the news this week that, as the New York Times reports, the theft by a criminal hacking group of reams of sensitive personal data involving potentially tens of thousands of former and current FBI employees is emerging as one of the nation's worst breaches of sensitive government information, leaving the Bureau rushing to protect its personnel as an uncertain deadline set by the hackers looms. Nearly a week after the group, known as Shiny Hunters, revealed that it had pilfered intimate details about Bureau personnel from the agency's jobs portal and threatened to leak them online, FBI investigators are still piecing together now how this breach even took place and the total damage from it. The hack appears to have swept up home addresses, social security numbers, secretive job assignments, and much more, according to a New York Times analysis. On Friday, Bureau leaders in an internal memo to its rank and file declared the hack a cybersecurity incident and acknowledged its employees had personal information stolen. The memo said the agency would offer virtual briefings in the weeks ahead and instructed employees to remain vigilant at home and at work, report any unsolicited contacts or threats, avoid answering calls from unknown numbers, and set up voicemail accounts with AI-generated voices. This is Kash Patel's FBI. Mm. In announcing the hack, the group known as Shiny Hunters, believed to be a loose collective of young hackers operating across the globe, said that it had targeted the FBI as retribution for a public advisory the Bureau had issued in the spring, warning that the group was known to harass victims and family members with threatening or coercive maneuvers. In their note, the hackers demanded that the FBI, quote, correct or simply remove the advisory or risk further consequences. It's also unclear just how much sensitive information the hackers apparently stole. But a sample of records that the hackers have shared with the Times and other news outlets includes new hires as well as retired ones with birth dates ranging from the early 1940s to the mid-2000s. Current and former U.S. officials said that potentially all of it appeared to be authentic. A Times review of the sample found that it contained a range of private personal data, including the names, home addresses, phone numbers, work emails, social security numbers, and birth dates and hire dates of current and former FBI personnel, names and numbers for spouses and other emergency contacts, including in some cases parents, siblings, even children, employee ID numbers used for the TSA's pre-check program, which could aid spies in tracking travel itineraries of agents, including those that work undercover, names of the units in which FBI personnel are employed and their job titles, extraordinarily sensitive assignments, including counterintelligence, narcotics, and various desks focused on Russia, China, and Iranian national security threats. Oh, that's all. Just that. Security experts said that given the breadth of the records, they would be of enormous value if they were acquired by foreign spies who could use the material to build elaborate dossiers on FBI agents, including those who may be undercover or later assigned to such a post, and track them for years, if not decades. That sounds bad. So if the FBI, which is supposed to help prevent computer systems across the entire nation from being hacked and or help to hunt down those who are able to do so, if the FBI itself cannot protect itself against this kind of infiltration, well, how concerned should we be about the voting and election systems run by county election officials right now without the help that they used to be able to rely on from the federal government, from CISA, the Cybersecurity and Infrastructure Agency that was specifically focused on helping states and counties to protect their voting tabulation and registration systems from malevolent attack? Well, don't worry, because our always on the ball Fox News weekend host turned defense secretary apparently has a plan. Do you feel better already? The U.S. National Security Agency, the NSA, and other military intelligence and cybersecurity forces will guard election systems during the November midterms, Defense Secretary Pete Hegseth said on Monday. Military intelligence in our state and county-run elections? Sure, why not? Hegseth's announcement comes after President Donald Trump gutted the civilian agency specifically created to safeguard election infrastructure, that would be CISA, which just last week released an election infrastructure security plan that lays out potential threats to election systems and lists services it would offer to election officials to protect the vote. That was just last week that CISA did that. Election, Americans are already voting in this election in states all over the country. But election officials, without CISA's help, I guess until last week, over the past year or two, they have, where they could afford to do so, enlisted private outfits to try and help them. Many are just apparently crossing their fingers and hoping for the best at this point. Both announcements, as AP notes, come just weeks before Election Day, with early voting already underway. The short timeline, quote, suggests this is just theater, said one expert in voting systems, who added, if the administration was serious about assisting state and local election officials, they shouldn't have dismantled all of the federal government's election cybersecurity capacity and fired all their experts in early 2025, he said. Many election experts, civil rights groups, and Democratic election officials Reports AP are on guard for signs of meddling in voting or ballot counting by the Trump administration itself. As the president continues to push false claims that elections are rife with fraud while trying to interfere with long-standing election procedures. So, yeah, many of those officials are not likely to be flinging open the cyber doors at this point to the Trump administration to have them come in and help and make sure everything will be just fine. In a memo dated September 22nd, publicly announced on Monday, Pete Hegseth directed defense intelligence officials to mobilize every resource, quote, to defend our election infrastructure from foreign malign influence and ensure that every lawful voter can cast their ballot free from foreign intimidation, coercion, or fear, unquote. Okay, Pete. But what about being free from domestic intimidation, coercion, or fear caused by your administration and its thugs who have run roughshod over this country over the past 2 years? Well, for now, I don't have any particular answers to those questions, but I do suspect we'll refocus on them in the days ahead if we are able to get any sort of helpful expert advice on what all of this means and what it doesn't and what we, the people, might do about any of it. For now, I just kind of wanted you to know where we are and what is happening. I don't yet know what to make of it, but I want you to know about it, what's going on, and what all of us will potentially need to come together to face down in the days ahead, which, of course, includes voting, helping everyone you know to do the same, and keeping our eyes on the prize of helping to save this country. And yes, it's representative democracy from the wannabe authoritarians who have, at least for the moment, taken control of the apparatus of the federal government, if not yet state and local governments, and certainly not of we, the people, the voters. So, yeah, just stick a pin in all of this for right now. Wanted you to know about it. We may come back to it in the days ahead. But for now, let's take a quick break. And we're back with Dan Becker of the Center for Biological Diversity on the Trump administration's brand new plan, officially announced on Monday, to help ensure that you pay even more for gasoline and potentially much worse. That's straight ahead on the broadcast today. I'm Brad Friedman. Don't touch that dial.
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0: right, welcome back to the Bradcast. Brad Friedman from bradblog.com. As you know, Donald Trump's popularity among the American people continues to nosedive in no small part due to his forever war of choice in Iran, now in its eighth month. And massive inflation it has caused in gasoline and diesel prices and everything that relies on both gas and diesel to support the rest of the economy, including food prices that you pay at the grocery store and at restaurants. Now, one might think, particularly about 1 month away from a midterm election day when the president's party is expected to face a potential drubbing at the polls, in no small part due to prices at the pump, one might think that the administration might want to be seen taking actions right now that might lower fuel costs for Americans. But nope, not our Donald Trump, not our president, who has been tirelessly keeping up his 2024 campaign promises to the fossil fuel industry, to whom he had promised anything their little trillion-dollar corporate hearts desired, rather than to the American people, to whom he had falsely claimed he would cut energy prices in half in his first 12 months in office, including gasoline, which is now nearly 50% higher than it was when he took office for his second term. And with voting now underway in those midterm elections, it appears that now Donald Trump is doubling down on his broken promises to Americans by finalizing a major rollback of Biden-era fuel economy standards that would have saved billions of dollars for the American people. As AP reports, the Trump administration on Monday released new standards for automakers, rolling back standards that had been meant to control pollution from gas-powered cars and light trucks and ultimately save American consumers money in the bargain. The new rules were released shortly after Trump rejected yet another Iranian proposal to reopen the Strait of Hormuz, which Iran predictably took control of and blockaded after the U.S. attack, and now sending oil prices soaring yet again. While the finalized rule to lower average mileage requirements does further Trump's promise to revoke policies that encouraged or created incentives for the production of electric vehicles, it also ensures increased demand for gasoline for perhaps decades to come, even while exposing Americans to more planet-warming pollution from vehicles that both increases health care costs and worsens our climate crisis, as now seen, exacerbating storms from Hawaii, which is now recovering again from its third near hurricane miss in 2 months, to the U.S. East Coast, recovering this week from a massive, unusual late summer nor'easter, and what is predicted to be potentially mass flooding from a new hurricane now off the U.S. West Coast, set to work its way up through the center of the country over the next few days. Federal mileage standards, known as Corporate Average Fuel Economy or CAFE requirements, have been implemented since the 1970s energy crisis and set out how far new vehicles need to travel on 1 gallon of gasoline. Over time, automakers have gradually improved their vehicles' average efficiency. But as AP observes today, the Department of Transportation and the National Highway Traffic Safety Administration estimated that the finalized standards implemented by the administration this week would correspond to a combined industry fleet-wide average of roughly 35 miles per gallon for passenger cars and light trucks in the 2031 model year. That is up from about 30 miles per gallon for model year 2024, but way down, way down from a projected 50.4 miles per gallon in 2031 under rules put in place by the Biden administration and as now officially rolled back by Donald Trump. Meaning, unless I am misunderstanding something here, you will pay more rather than less for gasoline, both now and in the years ahead, thanks to this new rule. Quote, "Thanks to President Trump's leadership, we have finally ended the illegal mandate that forced automakers to produce more expensive electric vehicles that American families did not want. Trump's Secretary of Transportation, Sean Duffy, said in a statement, seeming to echo Trump's repeated and repeatedly false claim that the Biden administration had instituted an electric vehicle mandate for car makers. There was no such mandate by President Biden, though it would have been fine by me if there had been. Seemingly slathering a whole lot of lipstick on this pig, the Department of Transportation said on Monday that the new rule would cut yearly oil consumption in 2050 by about 1.3 billion barrels as compared to yearly oil consumption in 2024. But when Joe Biden's 2024 standards went into effect, the government estimated that they would save 14 billion gallons of gas from being burned by 2050. The agency had also said at the time that while new fuel efficiency vehicles might cost more upfront, saving on gasoline over the lifetime of the car or truck would more than make up for that. That, of course, was before the new administration's war in Iran skyrocketed gas prices and before Trump rolled back those standards that might have helped Americans, especially with these higher prices. Environmental groups now estimate without stricter standards, cars could produce more than 22,000 more tons of carbon dioxide per year than under the Biden rules in 2035. The rule also translates to an extra 90 tons a year of deadly soot particles, almost 5,000 additional tons a year of smog components like nitrogen oxides and volatile organic compounds emitted into the air in coming years, according to experts. The new rules, quote, ignore the feasibility of clean technology and the millions of fuel-efficient cars already on the road, said Dan Becker, director of the Center for Biological Diversity, their Safe Climate Transport campaign, speaking about the new rule. In a statement that Mr. Becker sent us last night, he also charged that, quote, Trump's action is illegal, suggesting that this rollback of standards may be anything but a done deal just yet. Joining us now is Dan Becker, director of the Safe Climate Transport Campaign at the Climate Law Institute of the nonprofit Center for Biological Diversity, where he works to push governments and automakers to clean up air pollution and climate warming emissions. Oh, Mr. Becker, welcome back to the broadcast, sir.
1: Great to be here. Thanks for having me. And yes, the title is quite a mouthful.
0: Yes, it is. I'll get it right by the end of this conversation. Maybe we'll see. Dan, we spoke to you about the administration's plan here back in December of last year when the new rule was just being submitted for public comment prior to finalization this week. I want to talk to you about what, if anything, has changed in this new rule over that time and why you suggest it is unlawful. But first, when you were last here in December of last year, as the new rule was being proposed, you had made a statement that I think will sort of quickly help us all catch up on all of this in one fell swoop. You had said, quote, in one stroke, Trump is worsening three of our nation's most vexing problems, the thirst for oil, high gas pump costs, and global warming. Does the final version of this new rule still do all three of those things as you see it? And does the ongoing war in the Middle East now make any or all of those things, worse now than they were back in December of 25 before Trump had launched his war on Iran?
1: Well, the final rule definitely hurts consumers at the gas pump. It increases our use of gasoline. And because it increases the use of gasoline, it also makes the atmosphere more fully loaded with carbon dioxide pollution. So, yes, it makes all three problems worse. I'm not a foreign policy expert, so I'm going to duck the war issues. But I can certainly say that, as everyone else has already written or opined, the price of gas has risen dramatically, and we're over a barrel again. And the standards that Trump trashed yesterday were originally adopted in 1975 after the Arab oil embargo of 1973 had meant that Americans were paying through the nose for gasoline and sometimes weren't even able to find it at the local gas station. And so the purpose of the CAFE standard, the mile per gallon standards, was to prevent us from ever being held hostage over oil dependence again. And Trump has just torn that up at the worst possible time. And when consumers are paying through the nose for gas, when we're in the middle of a war that is threatening supplies, and when the atmosphere is fully loaded already with carbon dioxide pollution and is beginning to kick back with more extreme storms and floods and droughts, and you laid it out in introduction. So yes, all three issues are worse, and the president is paying back his cronies in the oil and auto industry. You may remember in April of 2024, he had lunch with a bunch of oil industry CEOs, and he said to them, if you guys give me $1 billion for my campaign, I'll do anything you want. And the reality is they're getting it wholesale. They only gave him $445 million, and he's now doing anything they want. And this is one of the key things they want.
0: Promises made, promises kept, at least to certain people. Dan, one point I think that I may have given short shrift to in my intro there was the sort of the landmark nature of the Biden rule that is now essentially being scrapped by the Trump administration. I know you were instrumental in the creation of both Barack Obama and Joe Biden's policies here, but what Biden did and what is now being rolled back really was a landmark. Why? What was so important about that version of this, and what is now being lost by rolling it all seemingly back to what it had been?
1: Well, we need a little perspective. So in 1974, the average vehicle got 13.8 miles per gallon. The CAFE standards doubled that to 27.5 miles per gallon by about 1989. And then the auto companies blocked any improvements and refused to make improvements to their vehicles. They did only what the law required and no more. And so it wasn't until 2007 that Congress got around to finally beating the auto and oil industry in their opposition to improving the standards. And so that was when Obama stepped in with new, tougher, administratively adopted standards to match the ones that the Congress had just passed in 2007. What Trump then did in 2017, was roll back the Obama standards, because the auto companies went to Mr. Trump on day four of his new administration. They met him in the White House, and they said, we just negotiated an agreement with President Obama to significantly improve these standards so we would pollute less, guzzle less, and have healthier kids. We want you to tear up those rules. And Trump did. And then when Biden came in, he was able to restore much of the damage and raise the standards again, and raise them so that the auto industry had a longer-term timeline to begin planning for the phase-out of gasoline-powered vehicles, which is already happening around the world, just not in this country.
0: Right.
1: And so what was important in part about what Biden did was that he gave the industry a roadmap for how to compete effectively with the best, most high-tech, advanced electric vehicles coming out of China. And the auto companies, in their infinite wisdom, decided, no, we'd rather make your grandfather's SUV and make it guzzle more gas. So what they're facing now, and I actually call this a Trojan SUV, that the auto industry requested of President Trump, and that he then gave them. And the Trojan SUV is going to destroy their competitiveness, because they won't be able to... Trump is telling them, don't bother to compete against the best vehicles in the world, the best technology in the world. The fact, for example, that 53% of new cars in China are electric, 35% of new cars in Britain are electric.
0: Yeah.
1: And a lot of Europe is also in the 30-ish range percent electric cars, new sales. So the American auto companies are really stuck in reverse here, and they've made bad decisions before. We had to bail them out, remember, mm-hmm. when they had made such dreadful decisions that nobody wanted to buy their SUVs as gas prices went up in 2008. And so right now we're facing a situation where the visionary standards that gave them time to adjust and to begin to compete effectively with the world's best vehicles have now been trashed at their request. And now they're stuck with the best vehicles in the world coming out of China at low price, high technology, being snapped up all over the world, but not available in the United States. And GM won't compete with them.
0: Yeah, I mean, the U.S. auto industry seems to do this over and over again. John Bozzella here, president and CEO of the Alliance for Automotive Innovation, ironically enough, which represents the domestic auto industry, said in a statement that the previous standards, the Biden standards, quote, effectively required a switch over to electric vehicles that was out of step with market realities and customer demand. Today's final rule is an appropriate course correction, adding, this is the formula for preserving consumer vehicle choice and keeping the U.S. auto industry globally competitive. Your response to Mr. Bozzella, Dan Becker.
1: Well, Mr. Bozzella and I were both at the unveiling of the Biden standards in 2024. And he got up and gave a speech that was well received, in which he said the future of automobiles is electric. and we, the American automakers, intend to lead the charge, literally and figuratively, for electric vehicles. So they lie, they dissemble, they unfortunately for themselves don't know how to make the kinds of vehicles that are competitive in today's world. And they're going to pay a terrible price for it.
0: It seems like the car companies are just, I guess they will say whatever they need to say to get along with the president. Seem like they are terrified of Donald Trump and they want to stay on his good graces. But, you know, I saw a headline today that GM is slashing production in Kansas of one of its most popular EV models after sales dropped 75% following Donald Trump ending the federal tax credit program for EV sales. That means layoffs for workers in Kansas and, of course, fewer choices at higher prices for Americans. But whether they are terrified of a president or not, this seems to be hurting the auto companies themselves. Do any of these mandates that Trump has now put in place, or rather rolled back, do any of these actually help the industry?
1: Well, I'll tell you a funny story. The CEO of Ford Motor Company made a trip to China last year, and he visited BYD. Which is the largest electric vehicle maker. They make 4 million electric vehicles in China. Mm-hmm. And he actually drove a BYD electric car. And when he came back, one of the reporters who was listening to a speech he gave called me up from the speech. He said, "Hey, you're never going to believe what the CEO of Ford is saying." He's saying he's seen the future in the BYD production. He's driven one of their advanced technology vehicles that was much cheaper than Ford's. And he said, "We're in trouble. We are not going to be able to beat them at their game."
0: Well, they're not going to be able to beat them now. Trump wrote on his social media site over the weekend that the less stringent mileage requirements would, quote, take the waste out of building cars in America, this is a quote, and save family, quote, thousands on new, beautiful, and safe cars while boosting auto production in the U.S. None of that seems to me to be true. Your response to Mr. Trump there?
1: Well, if you're costing people more at the pump and you're making their kids sick with more pollution and you're increasing our use of oil from the Middle East, I don't think that's doing Americans any big favors.
0: I guess I shouldn't be surprised that Trump has put out a statement that is just all the opposite of the truth. As noted, this new rule, this rollback of rules, was proposed by the administration last December before, as required for new regulations. It went through a public comment period. Has the Center for Biological Diversity done any sort of analysis of those comments where, you know, where the American people largely were they in favor or against this proposal in those comments? And has the Department of Transportation changed anything in the proposal between last December and now when they issued the final rule this week as based on input from the American people?
1: The overwhelming input from the American people was against the rollbacks. Trump decided to do it anyway because the auto and oil industry asked him to. The proposal from a year ago has only gotten worse. The auto companies made helpful suggestions that here are a couple of new loopholes that you can give us that will allow us to evade a future standard. And so one of the really nefarious things that the administration did in this rollback yesterday was not only did they say that current new production of vehicles will be essentially unregulated. The standard sets for 2031 a level that the auto companies have already met under the Biden rules. So there's no improvement. But they did worse than that. They went back to 2022 and they reset the earlier standards so that the auto companies could get what are tradable credits, pollution credits, mm-hmm. for the fact that they complied with the Biden rules, which were tougher than the 2022 standards, and that therefore, when a future president tries to toughen up these rules, the auto companies are going to be able to come in and say, no, we don't have to comply with that because we've got these get out of jail free credits
0: wow.
1: that Trump gave us by resetting the standard back to 2022. And so we overcomplied because we met the Biden standards while Biden was in. And so we don't have to meet the future standards of whatever president that will be.
0: Oh, well, good luck with that. Hopefully the new president is smarter, or at least his Department of Transportation chief, his or her Department of Transportation chief, will be smarter and figure out how to work around that scheming. But it is stunning that, you know, in the months following the introduction of the rules and the public comment period, the American people said, no, we don't want this. And the department said, oh, okay, then we'll just make it even worse for you and better for the auto industry and the oil industry. It's just amazing. My understanding is that when any administration proposes a new rule or regulation, that they sort of also have to show why there is a need for this new rule, that there is some sort of problem with the previous regulation and that things will be made better with this new rule. The statement that you sent us last night, Dan Becker, charges, quote, Trump's action is illegal here. Why is it illegal, and what, if anything, can actually be done to challenge it at this point, now that it's been finalized, or is it now a done deal, Dan?
1: Well, we're going to sue and other environmental groups and other entities, cities and some states may well join us because the law back in 1975 after the Arab oil embargo said that the standard must be set at the maximum feasible level, meaning that if the technology will support more improvements, the standard has to take that into account and be set at a tighter level. These standards ignore the existence of good technology. They ignore the fact that there are millions of hybrid vehicles and millions of other advanced technology, clean vehicles on the road. So there is no way that a court could reasonably find that the administration set these at the maximum feasible level. Problem is, the Supreme Court is basically an arm of the Trump administration, mm-hmm. and ultimately this case would go to the Supreme Court. And I'm not, I can't assure you that they will come out the right way. because they are so beholden to Trump and so beholden to the folks that he's beholden to.
0: Yeah, that's always the concern these days. And so that maximum feasible level that was set by Congress, right? That is what these new rules are supposed to be meeting. That wasn't a regulation. That was a law, right?
1: So that's in the law.
0: So these new regulations must meet that maximum feasible level, even if you're an originalist, a textualist who actually reads the law and believes, as these right-wingers on the Supreme Court claim that they do, if you read the law, that's what it said. These levels are supposed to meet, and clearly they do not. And yet they're moving forward anyway. When you file suit, does that put a hold on the new rule, or does the new rule just continue on eventually until it either wins or loses at the corrupt U.S. Supreme Court?
1: We will not succeed in getting a stay of the rules mm-hmm. until the court rules. So okay. the rules will go into effect.
0: Yeah.
1: My hope is that the courts will act against the Trump rule, and that the auto companies, and I know that this is, you know, I'm an eternal optimist because I work on global warming.
0: Yes.
1: You have to be an optimist.
0: Yes.
1: My hope is that some of the auto companies will look ahead and say, gee, you know, Trump isn't going to be here forever. It really would make a lot of sense for us to get ahead of the curve, begin to compete more effectively with the Chinese manufacturers mm-hmm. and make better vehicles that are cleaner, more efficient, some cases electric, and allow us to be able to make profits in the future as opposed to being taken over by BYD or other Chinese entities because the American vehicles just don't compete in the marketplace.
0: I do not understand why the U.S. automakers keep doing this over and over and over again, decade after decade, making terrible decisions, needing to be bailed out. I hope they're looking around, seeing what Trump's war, which seems to have no end in sight, has now done to the gas prices. And they realize, hey, you know what? Maybe Americans do want some electric vehicles. Maybe they do want more efficient gas vehicles. And they do it on their own because obviously the Trump administration is not going to encourage them to do so. Anything our listeners can do to help to support your work and basically fix this stupid problem?
1: Vote.
0: Oh, yeah.
1: I can't say how they should vote, but I can tell them to vote.
0: I think that's a fine idea. Dan Becker, director of the Safe Climate Transport Campaign at the Climate Law Institute of the Nonprofit Center for Biological Diversity. See, I got it right.
1: You did. Congratulations.
0: Thank you. You can follow their work, support their work, their critical work at safeclimatecampaign.org. You can also find them on the blue skies at safe-climate. Dan Becker, always a delight to speak with you, sir. I look forward to the next time. Thank you.
1: Thanks so much for having me on.
0: You bet. You know, I realize it may be maddening, but isn't it interesting how all of the solutions, Desi Doyen, seem to come back to the same answer, vote.
2: Yeah, unfortunately, they do seem
0: maddening,
2: to.
0: But
2: you
0: yeah.
2: know, that, I think, underscores this whole thing that we just talked about yeah. with Dan Becker, underscores the importance of voting because, hey, look, elections have real-life consequences
0: yeah.
2: and will cost you. These
0: yeah.
2: are the long-term consequences of electing Trump and electing Republicans to Congress. I mean, it's just remarkable.
0: It all matters. It all matters. Yeah. This doesn't just happen magically. This happens because of who we, the voters, decide to vote for and who we put in control and who we give these keys to.
2: Yeah. They can go crash the car.
0: Can go crash the car. Can turn up the, you know, the money that goes to the oil industry, the fossil fuel industry that is killing us all. And how much you have to pay for it
2: yeah.
0: to make sure the fossil fuel industry has plenty of money. Yeah, vote. All right, let's take a quick break, and we will come back with our latest Green News Report with Desi Doyen. And I don't remember what it is we talk about today, but I suspect the answer is, once again, vote. Straight ahead on the broadcast, I'm Brad Friedman. 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We are 100% listener-supported thanks to listeners like you who stop by bradblog.com/donate.

0: What's that hurricane heading inland called? Marco?
1: Polo.
0: Oh, right. Yeah.
1: Hurricane Polo.
0: Oh, right. Yeah, it's coming in. I hope I'm, I hope I am over-worrying about it. I was going to say I hope I am over-worrying about it. We'll see what happens in the days ahead. Anyway, let's get to it. Our latest Green News Report.
2: These storms are exhausting the state of Hawaii, now facing the third hurricane in just 2 months.
3: Cleanup underway after major storms strike Hawaii and the Northeast, as worse may be yet to come. Justice Alito recuses himself from major oil industry liability case. Plus,
4: the higher the price goes, the less people can afford it.
3: As fuel prices soar, there's a silver lining to Trump's Iran war: lower emissions.
0: All of those stories and more straight ahead from BradBlog.com. I'm Brad Friedman.
3: And I'm Desi Doyen.
0: Stand by for 6 minutes of independent green news, politics, analysis, and snarky comment.
5: Gas, I got to tell you, is pretty expensive. Gas. Ooh, here in L.A., they gave up on putting the numbers on the sign. It just says market price.
0: Might as well at this point. This is your Green News Report. I'm gonna soak up the sun. Okay, Desi Doyen, I know it was pretty bad in Hawaii, terrible on the East Coast, but I gotta tell you, I'm really worried about what is still yet to come from this Hurricane Polo.
3: Yeah, our summer of climate extremes is still going. Over the weekend, the U.S. Eastern Seaboard, as you mentioned, was hit by an unusually early surprise nor'easter storm that gave communities little time to prepare and triggered flooding, power outages, and canceled flights from North Carolina to New Jersey. The Atlantic Basin has been super quiet for hurricanes this season because El Niños in the Pacific tend to suppress hurricane formation in the Atlantic. In the Pacific, Hawaii is cleaning up and assessing widespread damage from extreme rains and flash flooding generated by Hurricane Nolo over the weekend, but escaped potentially catastrophic flooding when the powerful storm veered away from the Big Island.
0: Dodged a bullet on their third hurricane in, I don't know, just about as many weeks.
3: Actually, Hawaii has had an extremely rare 3 close calls in 2 months from hurricanes this year, fueled by the record hot Pacific Ocean. As we go to air, though, Hurricane Polo, which spun up fast into one of the most intense hurricanes ever recorded in the Pacific, is now forecast to hit Baja California, and Polo's remnants are forecast to bring very serious flooding risk from Arizona to New Mexico to Kansas to Texas and into the central eastern U.S.
0: So basically, everywhere.
3: Yeah. Also, a heads up, UC Berkeley forecasts that this year's Super El Nino track is likely to pummel the southern half of the United States with supercharged rains and flooding over the next several months. Some states, like California, are mobilizing resources to prepare, but the Trump administration has remained silent on the threat and has even canceled federal grants for infrastructure hardening.
0: This is a potential for storms like we have never seen in this country. And this guy is doing absolutely nothing?
3: That's right.
0: I'm sure it'll be fine.
3: This hyperactive Pacific storm season demonstrates how the record-breaking Super El Nino is influencing extreme weather, building on top of man-made global warming, which is driven by humanity's burning of fossil fuels. Remember, a warmer atmosphere holds more moisture and amplifies extreme heat. A new study from the European Union's Copernicus Climate Change Service has found that in August, the planet's atmosphere set a new all-time record high for water vapor, which is itself a greenhouse gas, further amplifying extreme heat and rainfall around the world.
0: I'm sure we can just ignore it away.
3: In politics, far-right U.S. Supreme Court Justice Samuel Alito on Monday recused himself from a major climate liability case headed to the court, a bid by oil companies to scuttle a lawsuit brought by Boulder County, Colorado, seeking to hold the oil industry liable for fueling climate change and its costly damages. Justice Alito is heavily invested in the fossil fuel industry.
0: Yeah, and he probably figures he's got enough votes on the rest of the court that he could take this one off.
3: Finally, it appears Americans will be stuck with soaring energy prices into the near future after Donald Trump over the weekend said he rejected Iran's latest proposal. But there may be a silver lining. While Trump has dismantled U.S. climate policy and boosted the use of climate-warming fossil fuels, his war on Iran has actually triggered a plunge in consumption of oil and gas around the world by disrupting production and distribution. Data from the International Energy Agency indicates that global demand for oil in 2026 will decline by 2.5% over last year. Doesn't sound like much, but it is the equivalent to avoiding the emissions from 103 million conventional gasoline cars. The war has spurred countries and consumers around the world to opt for solar panels and electric vehicles. The big question now is how much of that demand destruction may be permanent.
0: Donald Trump, even screwing up when he's screwing up. For much more on all of these stories and the ones we couldn't get to today, check out our website at greennews.com.

0: move to this newer technology, they stay with the newer technology because it's cheaper, better, cleaner, everything else. But, you know, as Dan Becker said, the rest of the world is seeing the writing on the wall. They're all buying electric cars, electric vehicles made in China, which are really good and really cheap.
1: Yeah.
0: But we're not doing that here. The U.S. automakers are going the opposite direction this week. This is amazing.
1: I kind of foresee another auto industry bailout for taxpayers coming up if this continues in this direction, sadly.
0: We will see if what you foresee is correct.
1: Yeah.
0: Dan Becker, our thanks to him from the Center for Biological Diversity. Thanks to our producer, Desi Doyen, and thanks to all of you for spending a portion of your day or night with us. We hope we haven't ruined it. 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No paywall whatsoever. 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I am bradcast@bradblog.com. On the social medias, I am the Brad Blog, and Desi Doyen is
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0: Stop by and say hello. We'll see you at all of the above. Until we see you here tomorrow, I'm Brad Friedman. Good luck, world.

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0: Hi, everybody. 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
1: And this is Nasima Diane Deemer, trauma specialist and licensed massage therapist. And this is The Positive Mind,
0: where we bring you some ideas, concepts, and guests to help you lead a more positively minded life. And we are excited to bring our guest from last week back here to you today. It is Dr. Lisa Miller of Columbia University, who has written a book, The Awakened Brain, The New Science of Spirituality, and Our Quest for an Inspired Life. And we're going to start off with an exercise. So if you want to listen to last week's show, you can get us on your podcast platforms. Anywhere else, Nasima, that they can get us? The Positive Mind Center, you can get the show as well. But you'll want to listen to that because we laid the foundation, I think, for this week's show as well. And do you know that maybe depression can be a gateway to an enlightened awareness, an awakened brain, an awakened sense of living? Well, that's a lot of what Dr. Lisa Miller talked about last week. And we're just going to, let's do it, Lisa, go right into an exercise for people. Just let's give them the experience and then we'll backtrack, okay?
2: Okay, beautiful. So I'm going to share with you an exercise. I always want to credit my teacher, who is Dr. Gary Weaver, who worked with people who had experienced trauma, oftentimes at the hand of those who were in charge with their care. And these folks really had a very deep sense of spiritual injury and distance. And this is how he helped them come back to their own natural birthright of awakened awareness. Awakened awareness, of course, being our neuro seat of spiritual awareness. So I'm going to invite you now into a practice. It's just about a minute and a half. It's going to start by clearing out our inner space. And then we'll share in your own language, in your own inner space, visualization. Okay, here we go. So please clear out your inner space. May I invite you to take five breaths.

0: I invite you to set before you a table. This is your table. And to your table, you may invite anyone, living or deceased, who truly has your best interest in mind. Anybody living or deceased who truly has your best interest in mind. And with them all sitting there, ask them if they love you. And now you may invite your higher self, the part of you that's much more than what you've done or not done, what you have or don't have, your true eternal higher self. And ask you if you love you. And now finally, you may invite your higher power, whatever word you may use, however you know your higher power. And ask your higher power if they love you. And now with all of those people sitting there right now, what do they need to share? What do they need to let you know, to tell you now? When you're ready, I invite you back. This is your council. They are always there for you. Who shows up may change depending on where you are in your path, and you may choose to ask them different questions depending on the challenge you face now or in the future. How'd you find that practice?
1: That was great.
2: Settling. What was your answer?
1: Keep going.
2: Keep going. Mine was, you are loved.
0: Beautiful.
2: Jeff, our engineer?
3: I didn't do it.
2: Oh, you're too busy at the board. Okay.
0: And does that awareness resonate as true for you and your inner wisdom?
2: Yeah.
1: Yeah, I felt like a lot of heart. I felt a lot of excitement and a lot of support. Yeah. It's beautiful.
2: What a simple thing. My gosh, that was less than a minute and a half, folks.
1: Yeah, and I'm a child of the 70s, and boy, Shazam really came up. Shazam and his Council of Elders. I always loved that part when he would go see the Council of Elders. I was like, I want one of those. Now I've got one.
0: That's right. And we all have a Council of Elders. This is our council. We are never alone. I've done that practice with people who are in treatment. I've done it with people who are looking more towards wellness and developing an augmented sense of life, a more sort of radiant and expansive life.
2: Right.
0: I've done it with teachers, bankers, homeless children. No one has ever been confused. It's an absolutely natural practice that reboots our birthright, reignites our awakened brain. Put in other words, that is our docking station of transcendent awareness. And those relationships are transcendent relationships with our higher power, our true higher self, and the great spirit in and through one another, through love and commitment. This is our seat of knowing. That was not a belief that we just shared. That was not a cognition we just shared. That was a seat of perception coming up online that looked into the transcendent reality and let love, those who care, God, the higher power, be in deep connection with you. Now, they've been there all along. We say, come on in.
1: Is there a neural, like a physical neural place where this happens?
0: Yes. Yes, indeed. We've run fMRIs on people in a state of transcendent awareness, as we just shared here, as we just delved into in our practice. And when we are in a state of transcendent relationship, we're using our awakened brain and the four loops of feeling loved and held, the bonding network, use of the parietal, deeply connected into a shared seat of life, being surprised and guided, hearing the message that feels so true, but we never would have thought of, couldn't even have imagined otherwise, right? And being deeply present within this seat of perception. All those dimensions to the awakened brain can be seen through their neural correlates in a functional MRI. So there is hard empirical data that says that this is a use of the brain that is there for all of us. It's a quarter inch under the surface if we choose to use it. And this is a beautiful practice. I feel so very grateful to Dr. Gary Weaver.
2: How do you spell his last name?
0: W-E-A-V-E-R. And I'll share with you that he and his wife, Colleen, wow, if I might actually.
2: Please go right ahead. We love the exercise. So, yeah.
0: I was giving a talk in Salt Lake in a large auditorium, probably 300 people. And there in the very back row, I saw a man and his wife who just glistened with love. Their eyes beamed with love. And my heart opened up, you know, full auditorium apart. So I charged up to them afterwards. And sure enough, Dr. Gary Weaver and his wife, Colleen, had spent 30 years loving and caring for those people, helping to awaken the heart and mind in those people who society likes least. Court-referred boys, survivors of abuse, many of whom had become abusers. No one wanted to work with these boys. No one liked these boys. The third time they went before the judge, they had a choice: go to adult prison or go out into the desert with Dr. Weaver. And there, using this practice and not only rebooting this seat of transcendent awareness, but doing it together, that it could be shared, he had an 85% success rate after three times before the judge, right?
2: Right.
0: With these young men. At his funeral, 10 years later, from the time I met him, the front three rows of the church were filled with 28 men who he had adopted to become his sons.
2: Wow.
0: Mm. Out of the prison system. Mm. So this is a life lived based on spiritual values.
2: Yeah. Who's got your back? Let's just stop everything right there and think about that. Who has your back? You know, did you forget that? Mm-hmm. I forgot. I did. And, you know, to go in and talk about depression after something like that just seems silly to me. I mean, why are we picking depression when we can just remember that you're loved, or in Nassima's case, just keep going? I guess depression is the sense of not being loved or not really feeling love is possible.
0: And being cut off from our council of elders, those who truly have our best interest in mind, our higher power, and our true self. So, you know, depression, trauma, the pain in our lives can be taken in two different ways. It can be sort of treated as something we wrestle and tangle with and try to beat, or it can be viewed as a signal that there is a pathway, a knock at the door. And if we can go through the door to the other side, we're no longer trapped. In fact, not only are we not only trapped, but the other side of the door carries the promise for a much more expansive, shining life. So that the next time trauma and unwanted experience comes, we are actually, and this is in the hard data, 75% less likely to have a recurrence of depression, and 90% less likely if we are at even greater risk based on our genetic predisposition or the stressors in our lives. So depression is not just downtime. It's not the period of the end of the sentence. It's not a lost chapter from our lives. Depression is an invitation to a reigniting of our awakened brain. And if we can do that collectively right now, half of America is depressed. We're going to awaken as a society. We're going to have an awakened America. And that's really promising.
2: And again, this is shown for our listeners who didn't catch last week's show. This is found scientifically in fMRI studies, and illustrated by the flow, blood flow, and the movement in these areas of the brain that show that all of us, even if you've been, you know, subject to adverse childhood experiences, this is your available to you. And I do want to make that the focus of today's show, Dr. Miller, if we could, because it you show that the awakened brain is a red brain. The high, you know, right? The highly spiritual brain is a red brain, and the depressed brain is much just flecked with red. So I want to remind listeners that, yes, this is scientifically based in studies.
1: What is an fMRI, in case someone out there doesn't know?
0: Oh, thank you. So the fMRI, a functional MRI, is effectively a movie camera MRI that looks at changes in the brain that go hand in hand with the report of a lived inner experience. And it can be applied to moments in our lives where we feel anxious or where we have cravings, or as we adapted the methodology together with my colleagues at Yale Medical School, we used a functional MRI to look at changes in blood flow to different regions of the brain during moments of spiritual experiences as compared to moments of stressful experiences or relaxing experiences. So the first finding that I think is most important is that each and every one of us has a choice at every moment of how to engage our brain. We can run the stress brain, we can run the relaxed brain, or we can run the awakened brain. This is a choice. We can put ourselves into a stance of awareness. And our choice has an enormous impact on our experience. We are where we choose to be, effectively. And different neural correlates run depending on our stance of awareness. So, for instance, when we run a stress narrative in our lives, when we choose to basically race on the habit trail, I've got to have it. I've got to have it. It's just out of reach. I've got to get that job. I've got to get into that graduate school. I've got to get him to say yes to me. I've got to, gotta, gotta. We're running what might be understood as the addictive brain, the insulin striatum run. And that is the same addicted brain that's engaged by addiction to alcohol, drugs, pornography, the internet, gaming. There's one addicted brain, and the more we build it up, the more we're at risk because it transfers from one target of attachment to the next, right? The next frame, but remember, same person in the MRI was the invitation to move out of your experience of stress and tell us about the time you, very same person in the MRI, instead of feeling stressed, felt a deep connection to your higher power, the universe, God, Allah, Hashem, whatever the language or understanding may be, they knew what we meant, right? Which is itself a piece of data. It had face validity. No one wondered. And the stories, instead of saying, I'm such a loser, I'm never going to get into medical school, I'd just been turned down at 4 out of 5 medical schools. I'm walking down the street thinking I'm never going to be a doctor. But then I see light in the leaves. And I know God has a plan for me, and I will be a healer in the way that I am endowed. Or then looking out over the Gulf of Mexico, I know that life has a purpose, life will carry me, and I will find my true path. And then sitting with my parents and grandparents, I knew I am never alone. I am loved, and life itself is loving. The deeper expanded awareness that we are loved, held, guided, and never alone. That perception, those experiences that I share with you now go hand in hand with, in the fMRI machine, blood flow to these four regions of the awakened brain. So it's not that some of us are built for awakening and others aren't. It's that each and every one of us has a choice to put our hand on the gear shift, get out of the stress, depression narrative and into, out of rumination, into the expanded shining seat of awareness of our natural awakening. This is our choice. Now, where this becomes particularly helpful is when we're struggling with very difficult, painful experiences in times of depression and in times of trauma. And I can share with you how engaging the awakened brain has been used in trauma work. Would that perhaps
2: Yes,
0: be the
2: we did touch on that the last show, and we said that we'd follow up with this show. And in the book, you say it's not enough to just visit the trauma or revisit it in memory. And you take us from there, because a lot of therapy thinks that if we can just get the client to relive the memory and the experience in this safe environment of therapy, then that will gradually help them let it go or it will be lost. You
0: Right, so,
2: say quite a bit more than that in the book.
0: indeed, from an awakened perspective, the goal is not merely to get back to baseline, right? It is not recovery, nor is it resilience. But in the face of trauma, the opportunity of awakening holds out the promise of renewal, post-traumatic spiritual growth, where through the process of engaging and metabolizing trauma, we are not just simply patched up, we are not, simply healed, but we are more. As a colleague of mine who works with vets often says, we are made bigger inside.
2: Right.
0: So this is a process of post-traumatic spiritual growth. And I can share with you some ways that it has been done and contrast it to perhaps a more 20th century secular materialist narrower model. A model that has been helpful, but I would say is incomplete, is the model of systematic desensitization. It's a very common model where we identify the story, we retell it, and in retelling it, we weave together a narrative, we give it cohesion. This has been helpful, but it is not sufficient for post-traumatic spiritual growth, right? In weaving together the narrative, this more mainstream model, you know, 20th century model holds, we also desensitize ourselves. We feel the emotion and the pain over and over enough that almost like water dripping on our skin, it comes to be less intrusive.
2: Right.
0: Okay.
2: Right.
0: And it's been somewhat helpful. But what we found through our own spiritual mind-body wellness interventions, what we found through data on undergraduates at Columbia University and Barnard, and as well as other data sets on vets, is that moving through trauma at that level does not bring us across the threshold. We have yet to cross the threshold to post-traumatic spiritual growth. In fact, very often we find that people who've survived trauma and only dealt with it at the psychological level minus the transcendent still carry spiritual injury. They might be 6/10 better, 7/10 better, but they are aware of they have felt much closer to God at another point in their life. They felt much more able to open their heart to transcendence, to feel the numinous, to feel at one with the universe at another point in their life. They haven't reclaimed their awakened access to life, their awakened awareness. And so,
2: and they can choose that.
0: It is a choice. It is a choice. Now, you know, we don't control the transcendent reality, but we can open ourselves to it. And
2: right,
0: then
2: right.
0: to come is something much more than we could have otherwise imagined.
2: Right, right.
0: So I'll share with you one way I've seen this done.
2: Sure.
0: And you'll see there are elements that are shared in common with the more secular materialist rendering of cognitive behavioral systematic desensitization. Mm-hmm. There are elements, but there are elements that are decidedly foundationally spiritual in the frame and method of transformation. So shall we do it? I'll describe
2: Please
0: it.
2: Please do. Go right ahead.
0: And I've seen it. So I've worked with the military, working with people who've seen enormous suffering and who have experienced both moral injury and spiritual injury. Moral injury, of course, being upended by the awareness that the world didn't hold the moral code I've always lived to assume. Spiritual injury often going hand in hand, being that I now feel unable to connect to my higher power or unworthy before my higher power, which is a very chilly place to be. So here's how I've seen that addressed. A group of loving, you could say fellowship, sojourners, sangha, mingyan, those who share the work, a treatment group, right? Mm. Make a circle. And in the middle is the person who has chosen, who's felt compelled, called to do the work today. Okay? Now, this can be done within or without of a faith tradition. I've done it both ways. But whether it's through a prayer or a meditation, an instantiation of shared transcendence, of shared awakening is brought forward. You know, whether it's loving God, please be with us, or, you know, we all hear our children of life itself, and we invoke the ultimate force of life to be with us. But there's an awareness that we will awaken our brain, use our awakened awareness to, as a collective, bring forward the sacred presence. And the person who's chosen to sit in the middle today and share his or her recounting is there because they feel ready to do this. No one has asked them prematurely. It is within their own inner wisdom that they feel compelled to do the work today. And they start then to share in detail of the trauma. It is essential for this work that there's access to that memory, right? And they start, and they say, there I was, you know, 4 years ago, home alone. I invited over someone who I thought I could trust, and they start to tell the story of terrible transgression. And as they tell the story, as they've lived with it over and over, the group leader, it could be again a clergy person or a person of great spiritual intention, says, let us invite in to heal and be present with us now the ultimate higher power. Let us welcome in God's presence. Let us welcome in the force of life. Let us welcome in our, you know, some might say, Hashem, Allah, Creator, Jesus, whatever they might say, and shine your light upon Julia, who has shown us her pain. Shine your light upon Julia's heart, who is telling us and bringing us into her deepest wound. And as this goes on, there can be a sharing of intention, a sharing of touch. Very often, sacred transcendent presence shines light on Julia, and Julia has a profound awakening. Suddenly, I realized I was not to blame. I trusted the goodness of the fellow I invited over that day. Suddenly, I realized that I am still worthy of love. Suddenly, I realize it has the same quality as the stories in the fMRI, the awakening.
2: Right.
0: There's a profound reshuffling of meaning and a renewal. That is post-traumatic spiritual growth. And that happens, as we just did in just a few minutes, that happens literally within just, you know, an hour. We can be, and it's much bigger than psychedelics, much bigger, right? This is about our birthright, connecting with the transcendent presence to rewrite and have a more true alignment of meaning. That is a foundationally transformative spiritual process. And we are all capable of this. Yeah.
2: And did we need other people? Like, she had other people there with her to get there. I mean, it sounds really important that other people, just as in my beginning exercise, discovered people at my table that had my back that I had completely forgotten about. That, just the fact that they were there, I couldn't have done that without that.
0: Other people certainly can help. Other people sure do help, because we are effectively creating a field of loving consciousness, a field of life, and hosting the presence of the ultimate transcendence. So I'll share with you, in science, Andy Newberg showed that if 9 people are in a state of prayer and the 10th walks in the room, he or she more quickly moves into a state of awakened awareness, as marked by mirror neurons, right? You can have, again, an indexing through MRI type work.
2: Sure.
0: So we are a conducting field for one another, relational spirituality.
2: Yes, indeed.
1: And I'll just add the whole thing about trauma is that it often happens to you alone. So it's very important to have others there to support you moving through it, because it's very hard to move through it on your own, because you did it once already and it's too terrifying to have to do it again alone. So it's important to be with others when you're moving through a traumatic story and wanting to heal it and wanting the support of that. And I can only imagine, it's sort of like you're sort of recreating that table of elders in a physical form, and energetically it makes a lot of sense to have the support, the holding space of all those people, to hold a great space for you to move and come to some realization.
2: We only have a few minutes, and I wanted to visit your first book, The Spiritual Child, because even in this book, The Awakened Brain, you talk about the burgeoning spirituality that's happening in adolescence, and that we don't have the tools or the resources to really encourage that and use that in the public forum to teach kids, no, you're just dying for a spiritual life. You're dying for meaning. You think that the world's tragic and terrible and there is none, and this is normal for your age group. So we're missing that. But talk about your first book, The Spiritual Child, because I was surprised in this book to see how many young people really do have a spiritual life. Very surprised.
0: You know, it's interesting. When I wrote The Spiritual Child, I thought that I would primarily be speaking to educators and parents about children. And as I went out on the road, which it turned out to be 3 or 4 years, I saw enormous passion to help on the part of teachers and parents, help young children, help teens form their deep spiritual core, help them use what is really, from the view of neuroscience, the superordinate spiritual awareness to inform all other lines of development, moral, social, ethical. But even more than the passion I saw, and it was quite pronounced, for supporting spiritual development in youth, where the hands really shot up, and I saw tears in the eyes of adults, was with the question, hey, am I spiritual too? Right. And it occurred to me that basically the book, The Spiritual Adult, needed to be written, which yes. has to do spiritual humanity, our collective birthright.
2: Right.
0: And I decided to write The Awakened Brain based on the science that applies to all of us in all decades of life. And I felt compelled to respond to the hunger of adults who had yet to fully feel at home in their own spiritual nature.
2: And that's Dr. Lisa Miller talking to us before our break about The Awakened Brain, the new science of spirituality and our quest for an inspired life. We only have a half hour left. It's not enough.
1: Well, I'd like to have Dr. Miller tell our audience how they can, you know, be in contact with her, learn more about her programs.
0: Thank you. So The Awakened Brain and our related programs can be found on my website, lisamillerphd.com, or you could search The Awakened Brain, Lisa Miller. There are upcoming events. They also might be interested in setting up a reading group. I think, as we've been discussing, that sharing the awakening process with a small group, you know, 6, 8 people, maybe people who are already friends, maybe people who are just getting to know each other. I've seen people even doing this at work.
2: It's a great bonding experience, I'm telling you. I've read the whole book, and I think everybody should. We need to go to the break, so we'll take it back with that, Dr. Lisa Miller. But it is a bonding experience. I'm Kevin O'Donoghue, licensed mental health counselor.
1: I'm Nasima Diane Deemer, trauma specialist and licensed massage therapist.
2: And we'll be back after these moments.

0: And we are back. I'm Kevin O'Donnell, a licensed mental health counselor.
1: And I'm Nasima Dayan-Diemer, trauma specialist and licensed massage therapist.
0: And this is The Positive Mind, and we are so happy to have Dr. Lisa Miller with us for now an hour and a half for this last half hour, talking about her breakthrough book that just came out last week, The Awakened Brain, The New Science of Spirituality, and Our Quest for an Inspired Life. If you missed the first exercise we started the show with, here's your chance. Let's start, Dr. Miller, with this visualization, because like I said in last show, that I feel like my visual ability is almost a spiritual experience. And so take us through this exercise and see if our audience can identify.
2: Wonderful. Okay, wonderful. So again, I'll invite you to take five breaths and clear out your inner space. You may invite an animal, anyone at all. Invite in an animal and see who comes. And with your animal here now, ask, what say you? What say you?
0: What did you?
2: And why have you come now?
0: My first answer was, it's cold out there.
1: What was your animal?
0: A bear.
1: A bear.
0: It's cold out there.
2: It's cold out there.
1: It was a little hard for me. A bunch of animals came, my usuals, and then squirrel is the one who hung around. And it was like, you know, enjoy something around, like enjoy the fruits of your labor, enjoy, you know, what you've worked so hard to get. Something like that.
2: Does that resonate with your deep inner wisdom?
1: Yes.
2: As true?
1: Yeah. Yeah.
2: So, you know, in the 20th century, imagination was thought of as constructing, that we make stuff up. But from the view of an awakened brain, the brain doesn't just construct, the brain receives. It's more like an antenna for tapping into the consciousness field, which holds love and information.
0: Yeah.
2: The loving, guiding consciousness field. I've had people with whom I work say things, and I share some of this in The Awakened Brain. One fellow said, the chameleon came. And at first, my habitual way of thinking said, ugh, you know, I'm such a showboat. I'm always compromising myself to get in with whoever I'm with. I'm such an actor. But when he turned to the chameleon who came and said, what say you? The chameleon said, you find a way to connect. You find a way to love. And indeed, he was someone who found a way to connect with all sorts of people. He wasn't being artificial or non-essential or inauthentic. He was finding a way by taking on cohesiveness with those around him to love and connect. The first time I did this, I just moved to New York. I was about 30, 31 years old. And I was following my dreams, working very hard, and finding that, you know, sometimes at work there were people kind of elbowing me, kind of sharp elbows. And I was feeling a little bit threatened and surprised. And I didn't know quite if I was going to make it here. So I was invited by Jungian, who was, Jungianism has influenced some of this work, of course, the receptive form of knowing.
0: Right. Carl Jung.
2: Yes.
0: Right.
2: Yes. Who came to me then at 31 was a young female deer. It was a deer. And I saw her and I felt connected and identified with her. But then came a very heavy, foreboding shadow, literally a shadow figure towards me, the buck, getting towards me, the deer, getting closer and closer. And I feared for the young deer. I feared for this female deer. What say you? When suddenly she bucked. She bucked and kicked the foreboding presence away. Huh. And it dawned on me that I can buck. You know, a loving, peaceful female presence can buck when needed.
0: Right.
2: And I'd be just fine.
0: Welcome to New York.
2: I think it's important that we know ourselves as not just, you know, a brain that creates thoughts, but rather that we have a receptive form of knowing. And when we choose to quiet the inner space and invite in, whether it's our council of elders or a guiding animal presence, we're not just constructing this image, but that we are receiving transcendent information. We are receiving that which we need to know, need to hear, that's just the heel strike forward from where we are now. There's something that is pulling us forward, guiding us forward, and that is a force through us that often presents our possibility, the bright openings, the opportunities.
1: So I want to just name that there's probably some listeners or people, you know, listening to this that would feel embarrassed, ashamed, shy about doing any of these exercises or even sharing anything about their spiritual life.
0: Is spirituality a dirty word? I mean, is it a bogeyman word? What is it's gone underground for a while, and maybe it's starting to come back. And is it the future of humanity? Our evolution is a spiritual dimension. But a lot of people have a lot of trouble with that word, spiritual.
2: So, you know, 40 years ago, in the very good attempt to be inclusive, we threw religion out of the public square. Religion was no longer used in, you know, public events or political events. But when we threw religion out of the public square, tragically, we threw the spiritual baby out with the bathwater. And we now have, 40 years later, a spiritually non-conversant society. People are awkward. They're even tragically ashamed to speak in the first person from their own heart of their own spiritual experience, of their own transcendent or mystical or profoundly important moments. This is the core of who we are. You know, people often say, are we spiritual beings having a human experience, human beings having a spiritual experience? We are inherently spiritual human beings. This is our nature. And to disintegrate our spiritual awareness from our lives is to cut ourselves off at the knees. There is such a hunger right now as we move through this period to become whole again, to take back our birthright, and to lovingly share with one another the most precious experience of our entire lives. When we do, the bond is so profound. And when we do, the shared experience just gains momentum. It lights fire, and we have so much more to share and feel and know together. When we speak from, in the first person, our own spiritual heart, we are giving others permission to do the same. We are reigniting our birthright. We are creating a more spiritually aware society. Right now, you know, I go into the ladies' room after a two-hour talk, and someone will say, can you tell me again the difference between spirituality and religion? That's how out of practice we are.
0: Yes.
2: The public square.
0: Right.
2: But all it takes is authentic voice. You know, pluralism, inclusivity will be achieved when everyone can speak from their own heart, where I can take a deep interest in knowing you in your own voice.
0: What do I need to know right now? See, I've read the book, and I'm hearing you now almost for 2 hours, and I think we have to have a manual. I think there really needs to be a workbook of some kind. I mean, I don't want to make this, but I really feel like, yes, you make a great argument here. This is really backed up, really great research here and stuff. But, and I just, in this short period of time that we've had together, I've, even with the animal exercise, I got touched, you know, I've really got to a tender place in myself. But I think people need to have the experience, a doorway, a gateway to really even recognize that they do have a choice for this. What say you about a manual or a workbook to this?
2: So thank you, Kevin. In The Awakened Brain, I tried to provide the three ingredients that in my class at Columbia University, I've used for 20 years to help people awaken. And the first and most important is that we share openly in the first person our own awakened experiences, that we speak of dreams or synchronicities or mystical moments in take a deep interest in each other's profound experience. Mystical experiences, synchronicities are the opening for a far brighter landscape in life. They are our ultimate possibility. And when we hear each other speak and share our stories, it's the opportunity of a highly condensed shot at life. We really can awaken simply by listening to each other's own spiritual experience. Okay, that's the first thing. The second piece is I share practices such as we've done here. So the knowing of which animal, why here now, you know, I'm not suggesting that we make up a squirrel in our head, but that the knowing that is squirrel, the transcendent presence, we can pick up on. And there's something in us is universal, touched by that. So practices, spiritual visualizations. One of my favorite practices in the book is mapping the road of life through which we can start to see the synchronicities that have radically turned the tide in our direction and start to identify the trail angels who've been there and shown up to support these synchronicities. It's another practice. So those two dimensions, sharing spiritual experience openly, honestly, helps us connect and know the spiritual reality. Doing practices reboots our awakened brain. And the third is that science is throughout the book told as really the third thread in the book.
0: Right.
2: Because we as a culture are moving from a radical materialism of the 20th century to, as you suggest, a more spiritually aware 21st century new normal. But the bridge requires addressing the skepticism, addressing the left side of the brain, meeting the high mark. And in this book, I think the science truly does meet the high mark of scientific inquiry that says, yes, according to the scientific model, according to the secular materialist doubting skeptic, this is real. You are now free to open up your other forms of knowing.
0: The book is called The Awakened Brain, The New Science of Spirituality and Our Quest for an Inspired Life. How about that inspired life? Can you talk about that? I mean, are they the same, a spiritual life and an inspired life? Artists, you know, musicians. I often look at a musician as a spiritual being. I mean, when they're absorbed in their music, you know, they almost are embodying a spiritual state to me.
2: Musicians have often said to me that in a state of deep connection with the music, they are in a transcendent spiritual state of being. Words, they'll often go on to say, don't quite hold it for me. I can't get there with
0: right. Words. Have and you ever been? Yeah, I want to say that to the audience. Have you ever been in a place where words don't work? You know, that you're so far away from words describing what you're experiencing. That might just be your gateway.
2: Right. Indeed. And so the awakened brain is just that. It's a gateway to our union, our alignment with the force of life, so that we might draw in a deeper, deeper attunement with life, so that we figure out that we don't control life, as in the stance of achieving awareness, that we don't, you know, at the level of the ego, get what we want, but that if we can open up our awakened awareness and draw into dialogue with life, to ask, what is life showing me now? And what does my deep inner wisdom say about that? When we're in a living relationship with life, then what comes is actually beyond our imagination. And people often say far more right, far more full of promise than anything based on yesterday's information I could have possibly envisioned. So we move out of a state of tromping on an inert universe, going after what we think we want, to being in dialogue with a living universe. And that is an inspired life, where spirit grabs our hand and we walk together and we don't know where we're going, but it is far more magnificent than what, based on yesterday's look over the shoulder, we thought we wanted.
0: I want to point out the work as a development of Marty Seligman's work. Your work here as a development. He was your mentor. Marty Seligman is the father, let's say, of positive psychology, part of why we do this show. And he has in his books, you know, post-traumatic growth disorder, right? Or syndrome. So rather than post-traumatic stress disorder, post-traumatic growth. Because it is true that if you've suffered a trauma, your ability to handle the second trauma is so much better. And a lot of what your research is showing here about depression is that you're much less likely a second time to have your depression if you've pulled through and found skills. But I loved how you mentioned a negative explanatory style that Marty has in his book, Learned Optimism, and that could be a step. Knowing your explanatory style of events, how you explain events. How do you explain events, Dr. Miller? I mean,
2: well, let me first honor Marty, because Marty Seligman was indeed my doctoral mentor about, 25 years ago, maybe. And we used to take long walks through West Philadelphia talking about the deep nature of life, talking about our deep psyche. And then they'd often culminate in having a cinnamon bun down at the corner. he was a truly, truly beloved mentor.
0: Yeah.
2: And I so appreciate and admire him. One of the greatest gifts from our many conversations when I was his doctoral student was a deep awareness that we have a choice about how we use our inner life. And as we've talked about here, I will often say we can put our hand on the gear shift and choose to adopt a different stance in living. Where I have gone with that is to say that, yes, we can choose to move from a form of awareness where we control, where we make things happen, where we execute a tactic or a strategy. And of course, that is needed at times, to choose instead at other moments to be in a deep relationship with the force or spirit in and through life. So I'd like to go one step further and say, I may ask a question of life, and life answers back. We are in a living universe, and consciousness is in us, through us, and among us. We are like the rays of the sun, emanations of consciousness. And so too, we are in dialogue with consciousness through learning to listen. What is life showing me now? And what does my inner wisdom say about that? And then using that hard data, that knowing, to make a different decision. That is the opportunity of our lifetime, to live in deep relationship with life. It is splendid. It is expansive. It is magnificently full of surprise. So I'm positing, based both on science and lived experience, mine and other people's, that psyche doesn't produce thoughts alone. Psyche detects thoughts.
0: I didn't want to tell people about the Road of Life exercise. It's a great exercise in the book. I didn't ask you to do it here for the show, because I really recommend the book just for that exercise alone. So there are many, many, many good exercises here in the book. But you do make it seem welcoming and possible.
2: It's who we are. This is a quarter inch under the surface. I've noticed 20 years I've spent helping people awaken in my courses at Columbia University. The skeptic comes in so irritated and frustrated and sitting in the front row because he or she really cares. And yet, this capacity for drawing into deep alignment with the spirit and the life is a quarter inch under the surface. All we need to do is say yes and validate our direct knowing. All we need to do is look at one another and validate each other's form of direct knowing, which is why I say, yes, you can go at the awakened brain alone, but I strongly suggest that, much as people did with the artist's way, the awakened yes. brain shared in a group. At my class at Columbia, I call it a journey group. You are on a journey.
0: Right.
2: It is a shared journey. It is an inward journey. It is a stance of quest that you are inviting into your life.
1: I'm. Just
0: Can I audit the class?
1: Oh yeah,
2: right. We would love to have you join the journey group and come.
0: I'm
2: to
0: in. I am That's in. My I've done auditing. The artist's way by Julie Cameron, so I know.
2: It's a journey that's yeah. shared, like a pilgrimage is shared.
1: I'm also reflecting, like, you know, when you talk about humanity and spirituality, the sort of progress from, I have a feeling way back when, hundreds of years ago, spirituality, we had the dialogue for it. That was it. That was what we were working on, until science came along and started exploring more and, you know, opening up the body and trying to understand what is this thing we're living in. And now it's like, it's kind of like, okay, we have to relearn how to bring spirituality into this understanding, which is even higher and more interesting and more proof.
2: It's so interesting. You know, a study was done of scientists who were viewed as having made leaps in their field, contributors who pushed the field along in meaningful ways. And when they were asked to frankly share how they came to their very best work. 70% of significant scientists said that my very best question came through a dream, a mystical experience, a synchronicity, the proverbial apple on the head. Now, the rollout of science is quite straightforward. It's rigorous. Yes. The methodology is well understood. But the finding is only as profound as the original question envisioned by the scientist. And that can be a profoundly awakened experience through which radical new questions come forward. Mm.
0: I've heard genius described as taking the current modality and system of thought or research, whatever, to its beyond its furthest current development. That's really where genius lies. And a good question can get you there.
2: And the spirit that propels forward, the force of life, the teleology, if you will, the thrust in and through us that pushes us to the next scientific question is the same propulsion that moves us forward in our own lives, that shows us through a dream, that shows us through a synchronicity, that shows us through a receptive spiritual practice, such as those we've done, the possibility for where we can step next, what landscape is before us, what now can be illuminated.
0: Can you finally tell us about Quest? Is it enough to be on the road? Is that what Quest is, to just be on the road? You do have a good section in there about Quest. So can you say something there?
2: Quest is a stance in living that allows us to always be on a journey. I would say when we can ask a question of our head, you know, should I take that job? Should I marry or partner with him or her? Do I want to move to Denver? Do I want to plant a garden? And then having asked that question, look for synchronicities, view all information as valid, listen to the intimation of the heart, regard our instincts, ask a question of the head, receive an answer with the heart, and vice versa. A profound experience may come in the middle of the night or riding the subway, a moment that we know in our deep inner wisdom carries great significance. But what does it mean? What does it mean that I dreamed that my father died and I gave birth? What does it mean that the man on the subway had the same name as my father the very next day after he passed? What does that mean? So a mystical experience, an alignment, a synchronicity can then be discerned and understood and interpreted through the head. Right? Pulling the head and heart together allows us to journey through life, that we can ask questions of deep significance and allow what is life showing me now to answer.
0: Right.
2: Quest is a deep lived dialogue with life that propels us on an extraordinary journey. Again, I don't know where it goes, but it is far more magnificent than staying home and trying to control my life based on yesterday.
0: And we're going to leave it there. And by the way, Dr. Miller's journey herself had a tremendous synchronicity itself. The day she adopted a child from Russia, of all places, was the day what happened?
2: I became pregnant with his spiritual twin. And if I might, today has felt very special. It is his 21st birthday.
0: Oh, happy birthday. What's his name?
1: Fantastic.
2: Isaiah.
0: Isaiah, of course. Isaiah and the Geese closes the book. It's the last chapter. It's worth buying the book just for the last chapter. The name of the book is The Awakened Brain, The New Science of Spirituality, and Our Quest for an Inspired Life. Dr. Miller, you inspired us for today, really.
1: And happy birthday, Isaiah. Thank you for joining us on his birthday.
0: And happy birthday.
2: Thank you so much for making time today.
0: It
2: all feels very, very sacred, and I'm so grateful for our time together. Thank you.
0: And you can reach Lisa Miller at lisamillerphd.com and or theawakenedbrain.com. 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
0: We look forward to seeing you next week again, Dr. Miller. I'm taking that class. We'll see you.
1: Me too.
2: I hope you both do. Kevin, Nassim, thank you. It's been a joy.
0: Thank you so much. We'll see you next week, folks. Bye-bye.

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Hi, this is Arnie Arneson, and this is the Wednesday edition of The Attitude with Arnie Arneson and producers Dave Scott and Stephanie Collins. You know the drill. We're recording on a still overcast Tuesday morning, but I think the nor'easter may have left. Thank God. It's been rain like you would not believe. Now that the weather report is over, let me sort of share with you, I've got two opening thoughts. One is about the Democratic Party, and the other is about record heat, but I'm going to cover a record heat story in a way you've never heard. So here we go. Dems vow to confront Israel on violence against Palestinians, quote, out of control. And I'm going, really? The Democratic Party? Here we go. Dems say they're ready to confront Israel and human rights. The issue has long challenged the party, pitting staunch Israel defenders against more liberal lawmakers critical of Israel's treatment of Palestinians. Democratic leaders have taken pains to avoid legislation that might highlight those divisions. Ah, but heading into the midterms, when Democrats are expected to win control of the lower chamber, party leaders, finalmente, now say they're preparing to confront head-on Benjamin Netanyahu, Israel's prime minister, when it comes to Palestinian autonomy and broader issues of human rights. House Minority Leader Hakeem Jeffries, who's in line to become Speaker if the House changes hands, is pointing to one area in particular that Democrats intend to tackle, the rise of settler violence in the West Bank. Notice, he's not touching Gaza, but he will go to the West Bank. Well, oh, never mind. That cannot continue, Jeffries told reporters last week in the Capitol. He and his top deputies have all endorsed a bill that would slap economic sanctions on anyone who engages in violence in the occupied West Bank while barring them from entering the United States. It's like half-baked at this point, but isn't it interesting? They're going to the West Bank, and they're not talking about what's happening with the devastation in Gaza. But it's a slow, tiny step in recognizing that Bibi Netanyahu and his government have just gone way over the top when it comes to the kind of destructiveness

0: murder and everything else they are doing, both on the West Bank as well in Gaza. And I guess they're sort of reading the political tea leaves, if nothing else. So there's that story that I'm going to put up there. And then this one was so interesting to me. I needed to share it with you because, oh my Lord, it's an article from the Asahi.com. It's entitled, Three Lionesses Die at Tokyo Zoo During Recent Record Heat Wave. These are lions dying in the heat. Listen to this, just read a couple of sentences. Lions in sub-Saharan Africa inhabit savannas, which are rigid, arid air regions in tropical areas, and are seemingly well suited to survive the heat. However, three lionesses kept at the Tama Zoological Park in the western Tokyo city of Hino died, possibly due to an extreme heat wave that started in mid-July. An expert said their tragic deaths are related to rapid increases in temperature and high humidity. The three lionesses ranged in age from 3 to 15. They performed some work on them with veterinarians, which revealed that all three suffered from systemic dehydration and multiple organ failures. A record-breaking heat wave was blamed for their deaths. According to the Tokyo Metropolitan Government, which oversees the zoo, two lions showed symptoms including loss of appetite and decreased activity, prompting staff to provide them with treatment. Of 16 lions kept at the zoo, a total of 10, including the three that have died, eventually developed similar symptoms. I just want you to hear this. Think of the people that are dying. But look at these lions. Look where they come from. They can't handle the heat either. It's a story about the climate crisis that we don't focus on, but it's so chilling and so telling. Anyway, we're going to hang out with a member of the original staff of the Florida Phoenix. And the Florida Phoenix apparently was created in 2018, Mitch. I did not know about this, Mitch Perry. And I'm just going to give you some random titles from some of the articles that you have written. And then you can share with us what just happened today. Because if nothing else, we need to be au courant when it comes to what Florida is doing. Here are just some of the titles of some of your pieces. Florida AG files to block ChatGPT development and place restrictions on OpenAI. Ooh, this is so fascinating. AI is really grabbing everybody, including Republicans, who are getting nervous that maybe not only is it way beyond anything they could imagine, but the public outrage about it means you have to take some kind of action. Here's another one that doesn't surprise us because we've been covering this story for the last couple of years. Survey: Floridians sour on prospects for the property insurance market. Most aren't buying claims. Lawsuit restrictions are helping matters. Now, we have been covering this story, I think, for the last 2 years, and this is not a surprise. How about this one? DeSantis and Uthmeyer, I guess that's your AG, announce arrests of 20 people in Florida for voter fraud. The timing of the announcement was questioned by one former DOJ official who says it could influence the election. Just so I want to remind everyone, 20. 20. I don't know how many people vote in Florida, but when they keep looking for fraud, maybe they should look at Republicans and not at the voters. I'm just telling you. And then this is the last one, and then we're going to toss to the story that you just shared with me. Florida sues New York Times over alleged anti-Israel bias, demands internal records. Litigation comes weeks after AG James Uthmeyer requested the records from the paper, asserting its coverage could harm shareholder value. I take it this is a stockholder derivative action, is what he's actually taking. Yeah, no, I used to do these kinds of things, Mitch. Anyway, so let me welcome you to the program. Tell my folks a little bit about you because this is the first time for us. And then, more importantly, as you come to the program, you said that there was something that just occurred in Florida, again, dealing, I believe, with Islam and a group called CARE. So let me welcome you to the program. Tell us a little bit about you and, more importantly, what just happened in Florida, which sounds vaguely familiar because I think we've covered something very similar in Texas. But then again, the governor of Florida and the governor in Texas are in competition. And usually one does something, then the other one does something, then the other one does something, then the other one does something. It's almost kind of bizarre. I mean, it's like a sort of a strange marriage between these two governors. But welcome to the program, and tell me a little bit about you and about the Florida Phoenix.
1: Yeah, well, good morning, Arnie. Thank you so much for joining, asking me to come to the program here. Yeah, Mitch Perry of the Florida Phoenix. We cover Florida politics, and public policy, and it's a big election year, of course, everywhere in the country this year. And it's a really exciting time here in Florida, 5 weeks away, because we may have, competitive governor's race for the first time. And well, I mean, a Democrat has not won the since 1984 here in Florida. And the Democratic candidate, David Jolly, is, according to polls, which you have to be questioning, of course, but does seem to be very competitive against the Republican, Donald Trump endorsed Byron Donalds, who is trying to make history by becoming the first Republican black governor in American history. So we've got a lot happening down here right now. Yeah, what I was covering this morning a little earlier was a cabinet meeting that Governor DeSantis had with James Utzmeyer and a couple of the other members of the Florida cabinet regarding designating the Council of American Islamic Relations, or CARE, as a domestic terrorist organization. And as you mentioned, yes, Texas Governor Greg Abbott did this, I believe, a year ago. The governor's been trying to do this since December of last year. He signed an executive order at that time. CARE sued. A judge blocked that from happening. Then they passed legislation earlier this session to basically do the same thing, where they allow the head of the Florida Department of Law Enforcement to, quote, make a recommendation to the cabinet to vote on. And the governor actually had a press conference back on July 1st when this law went into effect. He couldn't wait to do it. And he had a big event in Tampa, but they actually hadn't gone through the regulation process for this first. So it had been delayed. So it finally happened today. Here we are in September. And yeah, I mean, the same bill actually also bans Sharia law, which is something that, as I think some of your, viewers and listeners might know, is really not a thing in America. And yet, this is something I've been really hearing. I guess it really does go back to October 7th, post-October 7th in America, kind of similar after 9/11, right? Where you're seeing some legislation around the country really kind of targeting the Muslim community. And I do think with this Sharia law, or even designated CARE, like, because they're going back, okay, what has CARE done to deserve this? Well, you go back to the 2007, 2008 Holy Land Foundation trial in Houston, where CARE was one of over 240 groups named as an unindicted co-conspirator in that group. That's really what is the evidence here. So they're going back almost 2 decades. So it's really more of like, what can we do, I believe, to kind of target, some Muslim groups here. Same thing with Sharia law. Byron Donalds, who I mentioned a moment ago, who's the Republican candidate running here for Florida. I've been meaning to ask this of Byron Donalds when I get a chance next time I see him, because he's pretty accessible to the press, actually. And I want to ask him, like, why do you bring this up? Because actually, we officially passed a law earlier this year that says we don't have Sharia law, for one thing. People would say we didn't really have it before. But even if you think that we have that, like, why even mention it? Well, I can tell you, I've been to a couple of GOP events here in Florida, and it gets like the loudest cheer in the room. They're talking about all these different policies they're doing, then they bring up the Sharia law thing at the end. And it gets this really big cheer. So I do think it's kind of the red meat for the conservatives right now, whether it really means anything. I kind of question that.
0: So I'm going to just sort of re-emphasize what you just said,
1: Yeah.
0: because you mentioned that there was an executive order on December 8th of 2025, where Governor Ron DeSantis declared CARE and the Muslim Brotherhood as terrorist organizations. Okay, this is it. And I'm just wondering, has CARE done anything in Florida? Has the Muslim Brotherhood done anything
1: Well,
0: in
1: that's the
0: Florida?
1: thing. The Muslim Brotherhood basically doesn't. There
0: Does
1: is
0: it
1: no
0: exist?
1: members of the Muslim Brotherhood anywhere that I know of, and I don't. I shouldn't say America, but certainly in Florida.
0: So how do you point to something, blame them for something, and you can't show evidence
1: Well,
0: of
1: also, I
0: anything?
1: should add that the Antifa was also named to this list today.
0: Yes.
1: Now they do actually. I was reading the kind of the documents they had, and they actually do mention some people, I guess, who are Antifa, who had done some actions here in Florida. So at least there's some Florida connection with these individuals. Excuse me, but literally Muslim Brotherhood, there's no mention of anybody in Florida. It's just they're kind of throwing them in there in the mix with CARE here.
0: So, Mitch, what is Antifa? Is it an organization? Is
1: Right,
0: it
1: that's the
0: formal? I
1: question.
0: mean, that's the other thing. Is it formal like
1: Right.
0: CARE? Do they have like dues-paying members?
1: Right,
0: Where's
1: chapters.
0: their chapters? Where's their office? Can I meet their director? I mean, these guys throw words out, create fear, But the fear isn't even based on anything that's tangible. That's what's so shocking to me. And yet you mentioned it gets the biggest supply line. Well, I mean, if you look at some of the Orthodox Jews I know, how is Sharia different from some of the kosher policies? I mean, just that's what we've been talking about over and over again. It is because of their faith. This is a faith-based sort of set of rules, but guess what? The civil law eclipses all of that faith-based rule. So
1: Exactly.
0: in a lot of ways, but nobody tells them that, okay? And that's what it is. And let's also be honest here. If we want to go back to 9/11, I believe some of the people that were trained to take those planes and knock down those buildings, weren't they living in Florida?
1: Yeah, that's
0: So
1: right.
0: why didn't
1: I
0: we occupy,
1: forgot.
0: right. So why didn't we occupy Florida as well as Afghanistan? I mean, I just want to remind everyone that there was a connection between 9/11. But where were they living? They were living in Florida. Where were they living? They were living in Afghanistan. Yet we occupied Afghanistan and we didn't occupy Florida. I just want people to think about this, okay? Because it wasn't, it just gets me so angry that we know so little. And it's so easy to target what we assume is vulnerable and assume the other. But in a lot of ways, you know why I love this story? Because it actually relates to the other piece that you wrote, which was the lawsuit against the New York Times. Because to a lot of, again, I feel like it's feeding the same base about the
1: Well,
0: same
1: I find
0: thing.
1: it really interesting if I could say something here, because actually, and you mentioned the AI lawsuit, which actually, Governor DeSantis, gotta give him this. He was kind of ahead of the curve in really questioning the emergence and dominance of AI going back last year. They did pass a law in this past session. As we've seen with the data center issue, it apparently was more of a Democratic issue than a Republican. And yet, like Republicans here in the state of Florida, Byron Donalds has got a lot of money from AI interests, but now he has to go with the flow, right? Everybody's against data centers. It's the most unpopular thing in America. That's why Donald Trump is so bizarrely still like asserting that they're a great thing. And maybe they are, we're gonna need them. But anyway, but Uffmeyer, interesting about James Uffmeyer, who's our attorney general, who was running for office for the first time, actually. He was appointed last year by Governor DeSantis after Ashley Moody, our former attorney general, was appointed to be the U.S. Senator to replace Marco
0: Right,
1: Rubio.
0: right,
1: Okay,
0: right, right, right.
1: so Uffmeyer gets in the news a lot, and he files lawsuits over a lot of things. Some people question some of these, how much it really relates to Florida. For example, like he sued the NFL commissioner, National Football League, for the Rooney Rule, which says that they have to interview minority candidates for coaching jobs because that's like a DEI thing. I mean, what does that have to do with Florida here, right? And so anyway, the New York Times, right,
0: Yeah, let me
1: basically.
0: just stop you there. You know what he's doing? He's taking a page out of Ken Paxton. Because Ken Paxton did the exact same. I mean, look at these two states. They almost, I mean, they're like they're in a fight to see who can get more headlines than the other. The question is, are they focusing on Texas? Are they focusing on Florida? No, they're focusing on a headline.
1: Well, in many ways, that's true. And that's the thing I'm definitely of Uffmeyer, because again, he throws so much out there. Some of it is really, I think, again, with the AI lawsuit, I think is actually very, again, there's a lot of concern, as we all know, with the AI folks. And actually, this is real. And there was a Florida State tragic shooting at the campus of Florida State last year. And we've learned through the trial is that actually the killer was on a chat box and was
0: Oh,
1: really putting
0: wow.
1: information into like, what's the best time
0: Oh,
1: to go shoot somebody on a campus?
0: oh, oh,
1: So I think
0: God.
1: actually his lawsuit against AI and that open AI and ChatGPT is actually, cutting edge and is really relevant. And so he's doing some interesting things, I think, but he every day there's like a new lawsuit against some organization. The New York Times, yeah, that's kind of feeding into the idea that the New York Times and the whole idea of basically this clash between the Jewish community feeling besieged by anti-Semitism, that there's been unfair reporting the New York Times. So he is now, because it really is a lot about that. They talk a lot about in this lawsuit about the Nicholas Kristof column from a few months ago, right? That very controversial column about that there were IDF prisoners like using dogs to go after and there was like offenses done by Israeli defense forces against Palestinians that was really controversial. That's a big part of this lawsuit. And the New York Times basically saying, take us, well, now they're in court, but like, because he was trying to go just to get through some of their records a few months ago. So but again, he's on the ballot in November. And I think that, like a lot of Republicans here, even though this is a state that's a very red state, as you well know, this is basically a Republican strategist has been telling me this the last few weeks that any race within like 10 points is really competitive right now, at least between
0: God,
1: polling.
0: God.
1: And so there's a lot of concern here. I don't know if that would relate to the state election here, but I do know I'm covering a lot of congressional and legislative, and I live in the Tampa Bay area, and it's really interesting. For example, Joe Gruters is the Republican National Committee chairman, right? His wife, Sydney, is running for a congressional seat in Sarasota area. And she is, that's like a very safe Republican seat that has been in recent years. And it looks like it's a, again, super competitive. Who knows? Democrats
0: Who
1: are
0: is she
1: very.
0: running against? Tell me about the qual. I mean, it's not only that Trump has destroyed the economy, that they can't explain the war, that you can't afford your gas, that you can't afford your lunch. Not only that, but it's also it's candidate quality. And I
1: Right.
0: think we're really beginning to see that Republicans have assumed because it was a safe district, they didn't have to worry. But what we're beginning to see is Democrats are not only competing everywhere, Mitch, but they're offering a real quality candidate. And when you offer a quality candidate at a time where Donald Trump's numbers are in the toilet, the economy is in the toilet, people are ticked off because they haven't seen any real significance in property insurance. They are really beginning to understand that they haven't been their issues haven't been addressed. They're willing to look around because Trump, to a large extent, has forced them to open their eyes and consider another party.
1: Absolutely. And also what we have going on here, Arnie, is this, we had congressional redistricting, right, this year, actually, midterm. And then the map was designed, Republicans currently control 20 of the 28 congressional seats here in Florida. This map basically revealed, they said it wasn't political, right? They were doing it for different reasons. It was, totally very much a gerrymander here. They hope to get four more seats. And in all, with three of those four races, it's a good chance that they may not get them. I mean, again, we have to wait and see here, obviously, what happens here. But there's a couple where the Democrats actually look very good over the Republican candidates in those two districts that they thought they were going to take back. And I think that's just interesting on its own because this goes to the bigger issue about how many seats the Democrats might win in this quote wave election or not. That'll probably be reduced from what it was in 2018 because, again, you had Texas redistrict, you had Florida redistrict. Those are, again, the two media states for Republicans that try to get advantages there. But in some cases, and this may happen in Texas too, I'm not really following as well as I certainly am in Florida, but where they overshot and they did what the
0: They
1: people call a
0: did.
1: dummy
0: They
1: mander.
0: way overshot. If
1: Yeah.
0: they're called dummy manders, everyone.
1: Right.
0: And so what they thought was, if I can just have a 5% edge, then I will then basically make this a Republican district. Where before they created the dummy manders, they might have had very safe Republican districts with 10 or 12 point
1: That's
0: edge.
1: right.
0: But a 5 point edge in this election cycle is not an edge.
1: That's
0: Okay,
1: right.
0: it's a gift. It's a gift. So, as I'm listening to you and I'm listening to what the AG is doing, throwing all these lawsuits out. You know what this reminds me of? This is the equivalent of Donald Trump's PSAs. All right, think about it. Because this means he gets headlines. It's a free media strategy. It has very little to do with Florida, but it's sexy and it's clickbait. It's clickbait.
1: Yeah.
0: I mean, you
1: Oh,
0: talk
1: yeah.
0: about football, it's clickbait. You talk about ChatGPT, it's clickbait. You talk about Israel, it's clickbait. So a lot of what he's doing, everyone, under the guise of being an attorney general, is that, and as you mentioned, the first time he's ever gone into an
1: Right.
0: election. Okay,
1: Yeah.
0: this is also important. So as we look at Donald Trump is doing his PSAs while the AG is doing his lawsuits, and then to a large extent, they're almost the same.
1: By the way, we're going to have J.D. Vance coming to Lakeland, Central Florida, here in 2 days to do a big Republican fundraiser. I'm going to be probably attending that. That'll be very interesting. We've heard Trump, so again, Trump has endorsed Byron Donalds. Donald Trump, he gave us Ron DeSantis, right, 8 years ago when he decided, there was a competitive two-person race in 2018. He chose DeSantis, who wasn't that very well known that year, and Ron, became this behemoth, basically. And so a year, very early on in the election process to replace Ron DeSantis, February of 2025, he selected Byron Donalds, this congressman, black congressman, who helped him out in 2024 with the black vote in cities like Detroit, Philadelphia. He went around the country campaigning for Donald Trump. So Trump did him a solid and endorsed him very early on. What he did when he did that is he basically froze this race. So Byron Donalds blew out the competition last month in our primary. He won by over 20 points. He's raised over $115 million at this point, right? So he's going so strong. But that endorsement by Donald Trump in the primary, which catapulted him to the victory, is not going so great now in the general election, where again he's a big drag on a lot of these Republican candidates
0: Now,
1: here.
0: is it Donaldson who's removed the name of Trump from his website?
1: Well, right, that was reported last week. That's
0: That was,
1: right.
0: right. I just want to remind everything you just described about Donaldson, the appointment, bringing him all over the country, basically having him court the black vote. And now he has removed Trump from his website. What does that tell you? But just really quickly, remind us about David Jolly, because David
1: Yeah,
0: Jolly was a former Republican.
1: that's
0: So
1: correct.
0: he has name recognition. He has the ability to talk across the aisle, which a lot of Democrats do not. So describe what's really happening with Jolly, because he again is an interesting candidate. Remember, it's candidate quality I'm talking about, and this is Florida.
1: Yeah, no, he is actually very. I've covered him so many times. Although he's been running for over a year now, and he is definitely in this race, and he's very competitive. Now, look, he made a controversial decision last week where he said he wasn't going to debate Byron Donalds. It was kind of, counterintuitive, and a lot of Democrats are not happy that he's decided to do that.
0: Why? Why did he make that decision?
1: Well, he's basically, I don't really buy his decision, right? He's basically said, I mean, he was angry because he didn't agree to a couple other debates, but he's basically saying, like, it's so toxic and Byron Donalds is lying about my record. Well, with David, even if you don't debate him, doesn't mean that goes away. Look, David Jolly gets elected. He's going to be running, serving the Republican legislature. There's going to be like warfare every day in Tallahassee. I don't really
0: Exactly.
1: understand I don't understand it. And I think a lot of Democrats are kind of confused by it, and they think maybe it's the first wrong move and a campaign that he's running very well. But I'll tell you though, Arnie, he is being vastly outspent, basically 115 million to 15 million right now, and yet he's competitive, which is amazing. But I covered him last Friday in Tampa, and he's begging the De National Democratic Party to give him
0: I
1: some
0: know.
1: money. He says,
0: I
1: we're competitive
0: know.
1: right now, but we're going to need some more. I can outdo him to some extent, but I can't be outspent by $100 million, which is literally what's happening right now. And yet, according to the polls, he's basically tied with Byron Donalds. So he is a very candidate.
0: God.
1: He is a former Republican, and he's actually maybe being helped because the other big candidate in Florida is Angie Nixon, right? The progressive DSA black female who shockingly won the primary last month. Now, she and him, they don't, he's not a socialist by any means, but actually, she's going to bring more black voters to the voter who may have been a little queasy about Jolly because he's a former Republican, right? They don't
0: That's
1: really
0: right.
1: turn on by him. So that's going to probably help him, I think, in November, definitely.
0: I mean, having run for governor and having run for Congress myself, Mitch, I understand the synergy of what happens. And so what you have to understand is that nobody runs in isolation. Okay. And that is so important. And while Donaldson is a black Republican, then you've got Nixon, who's a black Democrat. And yet the black Democrat really speaks more to the concerns of the black community in Florida than the black Republican. So not only does she bring those folks in, but Jolly then brings in the undeclareds, the independents, the disaffected Republicans. I mean, think about this. The Democratic Governors Association is stupid not to make this investment because as we know now, it is really the states now that are actually more important than what's not happening in Washington. And if you want to protect voters and you want to protect the economy, you don't go to Washington, you go to the governors, okay? And you go to the state legislatures. It's so important. But my party, and I'm a former Democrat, I'm still a Democrat, but they make me sick. They've never paid attention to what happens at the state level. Everything was about who became president and who was a member of Congress. That was a mistake. Republicans understood that that path to power started really at the county level, let alone at the state level. And they've been investing, and that explains why so many states are controlled by Republicans. I'm just telling you, learn from something. Mitch Perry has covered politics and government in Florida for more than two decades. He was recently is the former politics reporter for Bay 9 News and has worked forever doing this. Thank you so much. Join me
1: Thanks a
0: again.
1: lot.
0: It was a
1: Absolutely.
0: pleasure. It was a
1: Thanks.
0: pleasure. This, everyone, is the Wednesday edition of The Attitude. Stick around, folks. We'll be right back.

0: Welcome back to part two of the Wednesday edition of The Attitude with Arnie Arneson and producers Dave Scott and Stephanie Collins. You know the drill. We're continuing to record on an overcast Tuesday morning in Concord, New Hampshire. So before you guys got to hear this, I had Alex Salmon, who wrote the article for Slate.com, on the air with me. And I told him, Alex, I'm a fangirl. I either want to adopt you, I want to marry you, or I want to grow up to be like you, because you are, I don't know how you have the ability to both find the stories you write about. That's my first question to you. But also how you tell the story in such a way that it's chock full of detail and content, but it is hilariously funny. I mean, just funny. And I am reading this article and I am laughing out loud. And I was downstairs and one of my housemates goes, "What's going on?" I'm going, "Let me just read you this paragraph." I mean, it was just amazing. So Alex writes for Slate.com. I first met him when you were writing for the American Prospect. Wasn't it the Prospect you were writing for?
1: I think okay. So, yeah.
0: So I've known you from the beginning. And the title of his piece, just listen to the title. The title should tell you that the guy totally gets it, but he also knows how to put a smile on your face. The title of the article at Slate.com is "The Communists Are All Right." Donald Trump has declared it the gravest threat to America. At the Manhattan home of the real Communist Party USA, I saw an operation he actually might like. So Alex Salmon is, I mean, you're the features writer for the Slate. It's just absolutely hilarious. So I'm gonna first make a recommendation. Whenever you go to slate.com and you see an article by Alex Salmon, I order you to read it. I just order you to read it, not only because you will learn something, but you'll be howling the entire time. And at a moment where everything so seems so grave and so frightening and so threatening, not only do we have to cover the news, but we also have to cover the news with a bit of a smile. And that's exactly what Alex does. So I'm going to start first by saying, how the hell did you come up with this angle? The communists are all right. And how did you find them? Like, who gave you the idea? I just want to meet that person. Or was it you? Oh, my God.
1: That's such a, I mean, what an introduction, Arnie. I'm scared to speak after that.
0: Oh, no, you have to. You have to. But I'm kind of, how did you come up with this idea, this story?
1: You know, I can't take too much credit for it. It's okay. It was an idea. It came to me through the editor-in-chief at Slate, Hillary Fry. Her husband had visited this building, and
0: all right.
1: we were having like a company pizza party or something, you know, earlier this summer. And I was talking to him, and he's really interesting because he grew up in the GDR, and we were talking sort of about, you know, various leftist projects, and he mentioned this building, and I, you know, knowing nothing of it, was like, wait, that's incredible, right? Like, that's an amazing, and it's one of those things, you know, I actually know someone who's rented space in the building too. And, you know, the question is always like, a little data point like that, a bit of arcana, like, when does it become newsworthy? When does it become something?
0: Oh, so newsworthy now. It is,
1: and,
0: like, so.
1: Yeah. And then obviously Trump gave it that opportunity. So, yeah, it felt like a good time to do it.
0: So you'll forgive me, but I just have to read just a couple of the sentences at your opening piece, and then I'm going to let you take it away. Now, remember, he keeps mentioning a building. Okay. I just want to remind everyone, he's mentioning a building. When I think of buildings and real estate, I think of Donald Trump. Now I think of buildings and real estate, and I think of the American Communist Party. Now that should tell you something right there, okay? And that's one of the reasons why you're absolutely right, Alex. This hits on every level, on every level. Let me just read the opening. The facade of the building betrays no affiliation, neither hammer nor sickle. At 235 West 23rd Street in Manhattan, the lobby is similarly Spartan. All the signage is in, you know, black and white. The walls, various shades of gray. A private equity firm resides on the fifth floor. An AI firm takes up the penthouse property on 8. The third and fourth floor have tenants as well. The directory says that on the seventh floor, there is the building's management company, an education company, two publishers, and something else. The offices of the CPUSA. In other words, the headquarters of the Communist Party of the United States of America. And then you go on to say, on the occasion of the American 250th anniversary, President Donald Trump took time away from the birthday revelry to warn of a grave and imposing adversary. Quote, communism is a mortal threat to American liberty. It is the greatest threat to our country, including World War I, World War II, Pearl Harbor, or even 9/11, he said on the 4th of July in South Dakota. That's an awfully big threat, you might think, but the president is way ahead of you. I think it's the greatest threat I've ever seen to our country, he told a Georgia audience just a few days before. And as I toss to you, you remind me, according to the Atlantic, Trump mentioned communism or communists 15 times on that Georgia soapbox, starting less than a minute into his hour plus speech. Oh my God. Just reading the opening, I'm like dying. No, doesn't he? I think what happens to him too is that he gets into a word rut. Do you know what I mean? And the word rut right now is communist. So describe to us a little bit about this building, this organization, the rise of the great threat of the American communist movement. Because the only thing I was worried about was the rise in rent after I read your article. So welcome to the program and tell us a little bit about the building and about the American Communist Party.
1: Yeah. So I guess maybe the best place to begin is that, yeah, for some reason the president has been totally fixated on communism specifically as the great specter starting this summer. And that is really actually a meaningful departure. For a lot of years, he was really worried about Antifa and about anarchists, and then recently it was the socialists and the DSA, right, with Zoran Mamdani in the mayor's office in New York City. And so there's this rhetorical pivot for him to communists as the greatest threat, right, that the country has ever faced, which you know, obviously is anachronistic, but is also just like a little confusing. But there are communists, like there are still communists in the United States, and despite the wages of the Cold War and the Red Scare and all that stuff, you know, there is an American Communist Party. And so to my
0: but
1: mind,
0: it's not
1: like,
0: illegal to be a communist. Let me just remind everyone, it is not illegal to be any more than it's illegal to be a Nazi. And according to Karl Rove, the Republican Party has been taken over by Nazis. So this is Karl Rove about the Republican Party. So I just want to remind you, it is not illegal to be a communist in America. Keep going.
1: Yes. Yeah.
0: Okay.
1: So, you know, it's just, to my mind, it was like, all right, well, if this is the gravest threat this country's ever seen, you know, and really the administration and the Republican Congress have been pursuing like legitimate Red Scare policies, right? They've been like using the Ways and Means Committee to subpoena left-wing groups, and they're alleging collaboration with the Chinese Communist Party and all this stuff. So they're pursuing it on a serious level at some level. And it felt like, all right, well, I know where the Communist Party, I know where the lair is, right? Like I know where the HQ is. It's in Chelsea. It's in one of the fanciest zip codes in the entire United States, and they still exist. You know, they're there. They have membership. They do stuff, and it seemed like a really good time to pay that place a visit. And so, the building there, it's I think it's got 8 floors of commercial space. It's right across from the Chelsea Hotel on one side,
0: ooh,
1: and then if you look out the back windows, you can see that. The Edge, which is like the flagship development of Hudson Yards. So it's like, it's really smack dab in the middle of the most expensive real estate that you can find anywhere in the country. That part of West 23rd Street is, you know, high end.
0: All right, so let me just say something. I'm looking at a picture of the American Communist Party headquarters, and apparently, according to you, they actually even own the building, which I just think communists own something. Anyway, but I'm looking at the building is actually quite charming. I mean,
1: yes.
0: It has that sort of art deco kind of cool carvings, whatever. So I just want to let you know, I wouldn't mind renting space there. I mean, not only is the location nice, but the building looks kind of funky as well. All right, keep going. So you decided that you were going to go visit the American Communist Party of the United States. All right. And you found a building in which they were located.
1: Yes. Yeah. Okay. So I went to visit them. I you know, I spoke with the co-chair, Joe Sims, of the party. You know, I'm genuinely curious, like what the political program looks like these days. Like, what is a, you know, what is a revolutionary party plan for in this moment? What have they done that's got Trump and his acolytes so worked up. And you know, the what I found was a very, very modest political program. The ambitions were like, you know, we stopped running candidates in the 80s. We would love to get back to that, like, you know, any day now. We could ba get back into running candidates, and like we'd like to see some Democrats get elected, because obviously the threat from Republicans is more acute. So, you know, when it comes down to voter turnout, they would love to see some, you know, some Democrats win elections in the House. I mean, this hardly seems like a revolutionary or vanguardist project, but it was interesting. I mean, the fact that that was the case was interesting to me as well. But of course, like, the most interesting thing is the building, because it's not just the Communist Party renting space on the seventh floor of this very nice building in this very expensive zip code. They actually own the building outright, and
0: Oh,
1: they lease out the
0: those
1: space.
0: communists. No wonder Donald Trump would love them. How come it doesn't say the Trump building on it? I mean, that's the only thing it's missing. All right, keep
1: Yeah,
0: going. Oh my
1: it's
0: God.
1: right, and it's a pretty amazing. So they own the building, and they rent out office space on all the other floors. And so, given how modest the political program is, and given how limited the enrollment is, you could really say with a straight face that, like, the primary function of the Communist Party in the United States right now is serving as a commercial landlord. I mean, that's really, like, when you talk about the money that they're taking in from rents compared to what they're taking in from dues, when you talk about what they're actually, you know, on a day-to-day basis doing, like, the Communist Party of the United States is, I think, arguably primarily, if not, you know, largely a yeah, it's just a commercial landlord that rents space in a very, very nice neighborhood.
0: So I want you to read about the threat. In the middle of the CPUSA office, sitting at a table in a conference room with four walls of glass, was Joe Sims, the party's co-chair, wearing a black newsboy cap. In front of him stood a walker. Sorry, I'm not going to age discriminate. Across the table was another comrade, youthful office assistant Brooklyn Crawford. Usually it would be slightly more bustling than this, Sims assured me. But as it was late August, there were only two people in the office, save for the odd delivery guy dropping off a package. I am so scared. I'm shaking in my boots as I'm reading about the headquarters of the Communist Party of America. So as you look at this, but that building used to not just be occupied on the seventh floor. That building used to be actually the headquarters of the entire Communist Party of the, and they used to occupy, I believe, the whole building. So when they initially, so describe a little bit of the history of the relationship to the building, because it made sense perhaps now, but now they've kind of morphed into something Donald Trump could really relate to, which is that they're in the real estate business. But that wasn't how they started.
1: Flagship properties in high name recognition neighborhoods. You know, it actually is a really interesting, I mean, this is why I found this story so charming, I think, is that, like, the story of how they came to own that building is almost like a parable of American politics, right? And you know, the leader of the Communist Party USA for many decades was a guy named Gus Hall, and he ascended to that role in 1959. He ran for president four times. I think he in his best showing got 58,000 votes. Though the counting stuff is always a problem with the communists. The enrollment numbers are a little dodgy, and maybe the vote count was a little dodgy too. In any case, he led the party, and you know, he was really like the genuine article in terms of like this sort of romantic 20th century communist man. He was like a working class, you know, family of miners, and you know, the sort of brawny industrial figure. And he, for whatever reason, maybe not a great political strategist, obviously he oversaw an incredible decline in membership in the party. When he died in 2000, I think they said that the party membership was down to 3,000 people, which even then might be high. But he had this interesting instinct for investment, and so as the Communist Party raised money, and you know, parenthetically here, as it received money from Moscow, which they always claimed it didn't do, but you know, once Soviets fell apart, it came out that the CPUSA had probably received like $40 million from Moscow over a, you know, extended period. But Gus Hall's great innovation was to put that money into investments, and he You didn't want it sitting around in briefcases, and he was like, let's do that. So, he bought his own home in Yonkers, bought it under his wife's name, and claimed that like no landlord would rent to a communist, so he had to buy the house in Yonkers. And then, critically, in 1977, he bought this building in Chelsea, and proved to be an incredible investment. And I mean, there's also stories about him buying stocks and doing all sorts of stuff. So, despite being this, the face of the anti-capitalist revolution in the US, he was also someone who had a really canny instinct for markets and asset allocation, and ended up buying this building that today is worth like $10 million. I mean, it's a really high-end asset. And there are these, I mean, I'm sure we'll get into this, Arnie. I don't want to go too long here, but there are these incredible communiques from the party right after he dies, where they're trying to decide what the hell they should do with this building, because they know it's worth a lot of money, the party's aware, but also they occupy all 8 floors of this giant building. They have a very small membership, and they can't really justify even the cost of upkeep. So it becomes a question of like, once Hall is dead, like, what do we do with this thing?
0: Well, it was a shrewd money move, as you point out. So it was brilliant when he bought it. Okay, he under, but there does seem something. How did when you talk to them about the fact that they were in the real estate business, that they were landlords, that they have this ownership interest in this high-end property, how do they sort of pair that with their communist values? Or did they sort of ignore it and say, oh no, we're going to compartmentalize? I mean, I'm just trying to figure out how they do the mail merge on this conversation.
1: Yeah, right. You either die a hero or live long enough to see yourself become a corporate landlord.
0: Yeah.
1: It's these are
0: Exactly.
1: the perils of revolution. That the great the, not all endings are so romantic. It's when I brought it up, the first time I think they were amenable to talking about it. And then as I sort of kept pressing on it, it became less and less of a enthusiastic point of conversation. So, I think that the thinking on it was this: you need to have money and space to exist, and so you either are raising dues from people and paying rent to a landlord, or you have a place. And they were like, we open this place up to tenants' unions, we open this place up to DSA on occasion. We try to make good on this property that we have, and so we don't feel bad about owning it. It's not like, the money that's raised is going to funding. They publish what the Daily Worker, it's not called that anymore, but they have a publication and they do stuff. So,
0: Let me defend them. I'm going to defend them. Let me just tell you why, because I read this in your article and it really does sort of speak to perhaps their values. You wrote in a September 2001 report to the board, a year after Hall's death, the party took stock of its holdings. Our building is a wonderful asset, a real treasure for our party, and the working class movement of which we are all immediately proud. It's situated in a prime location, Midtown Manhattan, worth millions. But having five-digit annual operating costs, plus a tremendous burden on the party, you often hear that the building has a shabby appearance. Unfortunately, we'd have to admit this is all too true. The reality is we just can't keep on top of it. The building has been undercapitalized for years. So I'm kind of curious, does it still have a shabby appearance? Because to a large extent, that would also speak to their values. They rent space, it's clean, the plumbing works, the electricity works, you can still get up and down to the 8 floors. But we're not here to turn it into a luxury unit. We understand that we own the building and we rent the building and we don't sort of, shake people down for it. But to a large extent, you still need to be somewhere. You still need assets in order to, as you point out, publish your publications. So I understand that they don't necessarily see themselves like Donald Trump does, because Donald Trump likes to destroy everything and rebuild everything and then put gold on everything. They don't. They just kind of exist and make sure that it's maintained so they have a space and so do people that rent there.
1: Yeah, totally. Right. And I felt the same way with their political program, where I was, it's like, yes, it seems quite modest, but I think it's totally correct, right? I'm very sympathetic to it, that they like are willing to take stock of how much power they realistically have, what the political climate is like at the moment, and sort of, use their resources accordingly. And I think that's true with the building as well, where, right, they haven't brought anyone on to turn it into a totally lavish and excessive enterprise. They did put some money into it in after that was published in 2001, when they decided that the best course of action was not to sell the building, but to consolidate operations onto one floor and then rent out the rest of it. They put, I think, at that time, $1 million into refurbishing it. So it's well
0: But
1: kept. It's
0: that's
1: not
0: maintenance. I
1: fancy.
0: hate to break it to you, but that's maintenance. I live in an 1890 Queen Anne. I'm spending $25,000 to $30,000 a year just to keep it open. I mean, people need to understand that's not extravagant, especially when you're talking about a New York property with 8 floors.
1: Totally. Yeah, no, I think that they did like
0: I
1: a
0: can't
1: very
0: believe I'm
1: considered
0: defending them,
1: job
0: but
1: of the
0: yeah.
1: renovations, and it seems like a nice property. And I tried to compare the price per square foot per year to buildings in the neighborhood, just to spec it out and see. And it seems like it's pretty cheap, for what the market says. Again, would you expect the Communist Party to be looking at like market prices for commercial real estate rentals? Like maybe not, but that's what they got. So, you play the hand that you have, and yeah, it's a nice place. It's a cool place. I mean, and also I should say the seventh floor, which is the only floor I visited. I didn't check in on the private equity fund or anyone else, but it's also a really cool sort of museum of
0: Of
1: political,
0: artifacts.
1: political
0: Yeah.
1: artifacts. Exactly. It's
0: So I'm curious though, but there are the you have an AI company and you have all the do they know they're renting from the Communist Party? I'm just kind of curious. Like when you sign the lease, does it say owner, the Communist Party of the United States, or is there another generic name?
1: Yes, it's a great question. So I reached out to every tenant in the building trying to get a sense of this, and the one that was most memorable to me was the private equity group returned my email and said that they had no idea that the Communist Party owned the building, that they didn't even know there was a Communist Party in the US anymore. And they
0: They're
1: found it all
0: sleeping
1: very
0: with
1: funny.
0: them. I mean, think of it, they don't even know it exists, and it's in their same building.
1: Yeah,
0: But
1: they ride the elevator together.
0: they do. So, see, this is the problem with community. People are blind to what's happening next door. But I also want to remind everyone that we've been talking about Donald Trump and making fun of him by mentioning it like 15 times in his speech in Georgia. But it's also thematic with the rest of the Republican Party and his executive leadership, because you mentioned Secretary of State Marco Rubio is also riled by the red hunt. He's been convening politicians and law enforcement officers and counterterrorism experts from across the globe to combat the transnational threat. And then, of course, you've got the Secretary of Homeland Security, who has seen the communists on our very own liberty-loving shores. He went on to Fox News with a big-time scoop. You ready, everyone? Sit down. He had identified the Communist Party logo on a No Kings rally flyer. No Kings rally is literally sponsored by the Communist Party, he ascertained. And after reading your article, they don't have the money to do that. I'm just telling you. It is just such a cock and bull story. But I do also want to point out, you asked them, since they've been sending all these investigative memos to all these different groups trying to investigate them, has the Communist Party of America ever received anything from the Attorney General's office that basically seeks to investigate them, since they're investigating everyone and their uncle? Have they been on the list?
1: Yeah, that was really interesting to me. They had not received any. No subpoenas, no really actually no saber rattling at all, which is especially crazy to me because there are other groups in New York City that they've gone after. Like there's a place up on is it West 35th Street in the 10 blocks away, 10, 15 blocks away, there's a place where they did end up subpoenaing them. The Ways and Means Committee subpoenaed them. But no, so far the Communist Party USA has been totally uncontacted from anyone in the Trump administration, which is, I mean, just to even put a bow on it, I don't know, Arnie, if you've seen these ads that they've been running lately on TV, but they're using federal dollars paid for by the US government to run TV ads, thanking Trump for fighting communism and protecting America from communism. And it's
0: I
1: like
0: want my subpoena. I want my subpoena. That would be my ad. Oh my
1: I
0: God.
1: mean, right. I mean, it's also such a flagrant violation of campaign finance law and
0: I
1: allocation of
0: know.
1: public funds, federal funds, and all to combat the communist threat. And they didn't even bother putting a letter under the door at CPUSA headquarters.
0: So I'm going to end this way with your fabulous exclamation point at the end. It's true. I kept coming back to the building. I couldn't help it, either could I. A website mocked up by commercial real estate brokerage RDA Advisors celebrates its many advantages. 12-foot ceilings throughout, spectacular 16-foot ceiling penthouse on the 8th floor, it reads. Roof deck potential, it adds. What could 235 West 23rd become? Asking another part of the site. AI tech headquarters, maybe even a fashion agency. Oh my God, I gotta go visit. I'm going to Chelsea. Thank you so much for writing this, Alex. I needed this moment. I just needed to let you know. Thank you again. Alex Salmon
1: Thanks.
0: writes for Slate.com. He is their features writer. I'm telling you, you're ordered to read everything he writes. The title of the piece we've been discussing, so important. The Communists Are All Right. And on that, this is the Wednesday edition of The Attitude. We will schmooze tomorrow, everyone. Ciao.

0: 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On July 17, 2021, California Family Counseling Network, Incorporated, licensee of KCPK-LP FM 106.9, Pine Mountain Club, California, filed an application with the Federal Communications Commission for renewal of its license. 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
1: The FCC requires LP after the call letters, as these identify the station as being low-power. 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
0: That doesn't seem very far.
1: Well, that's correct. 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
1: For this broadcast, the focus is upon the term radio, as some of the talented individuals I will be interviewing are not new to the podcasting field. 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
1: 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This invention led to the year of the podcast, which is dated as beginning in 2005, when the art form spread to the greater public and many talented individuals became involved as podcasters. In 2013, the podcasting appetite in the public listener exploded when Apple surpassed 1 billion subscriptions for its iTunes platform.
0: Wow, 1 billion.
1: Yeah, but as public interest in podcasting has grown, it has become harder for the new talent to find a way to stand out or even get a start because the platforms have grown so expensive as the business model has taken over the presentation of this art form. Many of those platforms are well known, such as Spotify, Google, Stitcher, iTunes, things like that.
0: Why are platforms so expensive?
1: As podcasters became famous, the profit of business allowed a concept called monetization, which means that a podcaster can sell advertising space in their podcast. So the business model arose. Our talented individuals are slightly different from these podcasters. At KCPKLP, we must focus upon the artists who are willing to follow the FCC rules and guidelines for the public airwaves. These include language restrictions and advertising limitations.
0: So, no foul language. What are the advertising limitations?
1: Direct on-air monetization is not allowed. In fact, FCC nonprofit radio stations such as KCPKLP can only accept underwriting, which is basically a sponsorship in which only the name, address, and nature of a sponsor's business can be mentioned. No calls to action.
0: Can you define call to action?
1: All advertising contains a call to action, which is the specific language used to get a customer to buy a product or carry out an action which is wanted by the advertiser. For example, call now, find out more, or visit a store today. There's a sense of pressure that the buyer must act now or lose some great benefit, such as order before midnight to get a free gift, or 2 for the price of 1 to the first 10 callers only. If you want more details on how to write underwriting for the podcast show, please see the training videos at KCPKLP's website.
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1: The growth in podcasting has been tracked since 1998 by the Infinite Dial report put out by Edison Research about consumer usage of media and technology. Edison is the leading podcast research company in the world. The year 2019 was filled with landmark findings.
0: And what are the landmark findings?
1: Oh, a big one. Podcasting is now considered mainstream. In the U.S., population of ages 12 and older, the total number of people who have ever listened to a podcast passed 50% for the first time. The monthly average of podcast listeners is now 90 million people. Audiobooks are also growing as over one half of the U.S. population has listened to these books. And in the AM/FM radio field, with its online streaming of programs, the listenership has doubled in the past 8 years, growing from one-third to two-thirds of the U.S. population. In total, In 2019, online audio listeners spend an average of 17 hours a week engaging in this art form. All of this increase is at a time when the number of Facebook users is dropping.
0: Why is listenership at Facebook dropping?
1: This is attributed to the loss of 15 million less younger people who are leaving Facebook in favor of the podcasting platforms.
0: So what type of talent would your show Meet Emerging Radio Voices be introducing to the public airwaves?
1: Well, just as there are no limits to the topics that good friends talk about when they gather, there are no limits to Meet Emerging Radio Voices topics. I do not see any limits to what can be offered, especially if we look at what is now available to the public with podcasting, which addresses all topics, news, music, business, science, educational, sports, comedy, political, psychology, medical, cultural, science fiction, economics. The content ranges from serious to funny to having talented actors to using general public members for doing book readings.
0: Do you have to get an author's permission to read a book on the airwaves? I mean, can I just read anyone's book?
1: All materials presented on KCPKLP, as well as on my show, Meet Emerging Radio Voices, must be your own original material. If not, then you need to give proof of copyright release from the author from any material you use. The exception is public domain material. You are free to use this, but must identify the material as public domain and how you got that material.
0: Is there a specific format to your show?
1: Well, yes and no. Yes, in that I do request that a recruited individual answers a few questions in advance of their interview on my show, and no, in that I may not follow these questions in that specific outline and may add additional questions that the recruited individual might not be aware of.
0: Will you tell us what those questions ask?
1: Of course. These questions are typical of the first planning stage of a podcaster's vision. I ask some questions about their proposed radio show, such as, what is your idea? What do you want to accomplish? What makes this distinctive from other similar podcasts? I also ask some questions about their ideal target audience. Who would want or need this podcast? What unique value or perspective can your podcast add to listeners' lives? Are you trying to reach an existing audience or a new one? And after listening, what will your audience talk about? Who will they share the episode with? And why would they share it?
0: How about the type or format of the show?
1: Yes, I want to know the proposed format of the podcast. Is it a solo show, just them? Is it a co-hosted show in that they will be presenting with someone else? Is it an interview show, a roundtable discussion, a docudrama? Or other formats such as reading of classical literature, doing original plays, showcasing of original royalty-free music and their musicians, or other cultural projects. The answers to the format will trigger other legal concerns as to copyright issues, which will be addressed before I can schedule them into an episode of Meeting Emerging Radio Voices. If they need help in completing these questions, there is more assistance posted on the website of www.kcpk-lp.org. 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
0: You previously mentioned a recruited individual. Who would be a recruited individual?
1: A recruited individual is someone who comes through the vetting process of the Independent Broadcast Coalition. 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
0: Besides being referred to you by the Independent Broadcast Coalition, can an individual self-refer?
1: Yes, they can. 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
0: And what will happen next? I mean, what will a new applicant expect?
1: When you subscribe, you will be directed to a page which has an infographic which you can download. This infographic describes the next steps. Next, you will receive an email from me that contains the interview questions. Click on that link to download the questions. And after that, I will send you an email asking you to either upload your responses to the interview questions as an attachment to this email, or to write your responses into the body of this email as your response. And I will ask for a telephone number where you can be reached for audio conversations. Also, I will request dates and times that you will be available for a technical test of your computer and/or your cell phone.
0: What do they need for a technical test?
1: In order to perform the technical test, you will need a computer or cell phone with Chrome browser. You will need to access a URL to open an email containing the link for the technical test. And during that technical test, we will go over your responses and prepare for the radio show interview. We will set the actual date for the recording of your radio interview. The technical testing and the actual interview will take place via clean feed recording services.
0: What about how you use their interview? Do you need anything else?
1: Yes. The individual will receive a talent release form from me. In this release, they are allowing for the recording and broadcast of their interview and the various uses for which KCPKLP will make of this interview recording. On the day of the actual recording, they will receive a connecting link in an email when we are ready to do the interview. Again, they will need the same technical equipment as used during the testing stage.
0: How will they hear the broadcast?
1: After the interview is completed, I will tell them when the broadcast will air on the internet stream, which can be heard at www.kcpk-lp.org. 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But if their life schedule prevents them from listening to the scheduled broadcast after their interview has aired, they can listen again at the website at https://archive.calfest.org, which is archive.calfest.org. The broadcast will remain there for 60 days for re-listening by the audiences.
0: And what about their free gift? What is that?
1: The interview broadcast is part of the gift. And if you, as the interviewee, has given permission, you and anyone else can also download an MP3 file copy of the broadcast. 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
0: Well, this concludes my questions. 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
3: 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I'm with PC Pal Computer Services, and I have been working with Sheila for years or so. I'm excited to see this working.
2: And I will be your host this evening. I'm Jay Nichols, and I've been a resident of Pine Mountain for a little over 20 years. So what we're discussing is what the capabilities of the radio station are and how we're going to use those going forward. Sheila, if you would like to start, please.
1: We're now at the point where we can start doing some outreach on a very serious level into the community, not only the local community, but also a wider community, because we have grown from having just a terrestrial radio station, which is our FM 106.9 here locally, that broadcasts throughout the community of Pine Mountain Club. 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
2: Everybody here is broadcasting from home. We have the capability of going remote as a live broadcast, correct?
1: That's right. That's what we're doing now. Everybody is remote. They're in their own home, and they are connected through our particular software, which is enabling everyone to participate as though they were in the studio. So I'd like to expand upon the various ways that people could participate in the radio station. When we started off, it was solely through a live mic. You had to be at the studio and talking over the terrestrial station. That is still one of the ways that we can operate, but right now that particular method is being used solely for emergency broadcasts. When we got an adequate software that would allow us to have a better input system, then we have a live mic that can go on that system as well, and then that live mic will go through both the internet station as well as the local radio station. We have been operating by also hooking on to other podcasters who have RSS feeds on their own websites, on their own productions, and they allow feed through their stream. So we have some podcasters who participate that way. A lot of our material comes from Pacifica radio station through their archives, and there they have a storage that goes back about 40 years, and we play classical things from that, including readings of classical works. They're the recordings of broadcasts that Pacifica radio station did. Then we have Judith, who does local podcasts. We have a couple of other people who do local podcasts. We have an individual who does music. We have another individual who has a podcast show about his life as a student at Berkeley. And then we're doing this current, which is our live remote outreach to people that will allow us to do live talk shows with the individuals throughout the nation, as well as throughout our community.
2: So when you say from emergency services is an on-air, a regular radio station, so to speak, as well as online, are we talking local emergencies then? So you wouldn't be broadcasting about the coronavirus?
1: We do have a lot of radio stations that are coming in on our RSS feeds, where broadcasters are talking about that. There's a lot of information being broadcast through the airwaves now from our radio station on that particular topic. But as far as emergencies like local, let's say that we have a local fire, then we can go right on our transmitter and transmit locally over that. Jay, you and I have been talking about using this remote access to do emergency services that extend our own community. And I would like you to explain that idea because of the important role you play in forest fires.
2: Historically, when an incident command team deployed to a fire, we would have community meetings and we would send representatives out into the community to answer the public's questions. This year, those situations will be compromised, so it would be possible for us to utilize KCPK and produce some live content with the opportunity for the public to answer questions and broadcast from whatever becomes this, the hub of the fire activity, the command center, so to speak, or the center of the incident command system. Those details will need to be worked out, and this evening's test is testing the ability for us to go remote to accomplish that task. So the local would be broadcast on the FM, and the larger incidents that were more remote would be set up as a file on web radio station.
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2: And Bill, if you would please, what equipment would an individual need to participate in either producing a podcast or producing a show?
3: Well, it would be helpful if they had either a computer or a laptop, but I don't see why you wouldn't also be able to use a tablet or even, you know, either an iPod or an Android phone. The important thing would be really having having a reasonably good microphone and a reasonably good set of headphones. That would be helpful in improving the quality of the material, but afterwards, I'm sure that things can also be edited to improve their quality as well. So the necessary things for doing this are pretty minimal. I think people can get really good results without a whole lot of effort.
2: And the connectivity then, they could do this over wireless, over their home network, or they could do this over with their cell phone network, whoever their provider was.
3: Gosh, I'm not quite sure what the bandwidth restrictions would be, but of course, reliability is quite important. And I have to say that you're likely to get better results using a non-satellite-based internet service.
2: I'm guessing that would be because of the lag time?
3: Yes, because the latency issues. That satellite is great, except when it comes to things that take place in real time. And this takes place in real time. So yes, that can create a bit of lag.
2: From our earlier tests, we were able to handle quite a bit from when I was in Alaska. And so the problems that we had then should all be resolved by now, I would think, correct?
1: Jay, when we were talking to you in Alaska, it was not live. You were being recorded. So we were
2: correct.
1: Making a podcast then. So a podcast is not a live cast. A podcast is something that someone can record at their own leisure in their own time, record it in bits and pieces, edit it together. It's not like a live show, which, you know, we hear the dogs barking and we can't edit it out.
2: So how would they provide you that file, Sheila, posted and hosted on the website?
1: Yeah, it would be scheduled in to broadcast when you submit a podcast to us, and you do that through our Dropbox. If you contact us on our website, kcpk-lp.org, I will send you all the information you need for how to develop a podcast that you can then submit to us through Dropbox that we will schedule for airing and broadcasting.
2: I'd like to thank everybody for joining us this evening. Everybody be safe.
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On the show, you'll hear solutions journalism for social justice, fueling action, not despair. I'm Sonali Kolhatkar, host and executive producer. This week, I present a climate change special. First, we'll hear from award-winning journalist Joshua Frank, whose new book is called Bad Energy: The AI Hucksters, Rogue Lithium Extractors, and Wind Industrialists Who Are Selling Off Our Future. Frank's book is a warning against how not to transition to a green energy future, and an assertion of the fact that unfettered capitalism, which caused the problems of climate change, cannot be part of the solution. Then, in a case that's the first of its kind, a Washington woman is suing big oil companies like ExxonMobil over the 2021 death of her mother, whose cause of death was hyperthermia linked to a record-breaking heat dome in the Pacific Northwest. Mike Menno of the Center for Climate Integrity will share more about the case and whether suing big oil can help end fossil fuel domination. That's coming up in just a moment.

0: I'm Sonali Kohatkar, host and executive producer of Rising Up with Sonali, an independently produced subscriber-supported program nationally syndicated to radio stations, free speech TV, and podcast platforms. 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As climate change continues to wreak havoc on the planet, from Nepal's devastating floods to California's anticipated record-breaking Super El Niño storm system, anxiety over how to reverse climate change is high. But in his provocative new book, award-winning journalist and co-editor of the political magazine Counterpunch, Joshua Frank contends that if the transition to renewable energy is done in the same vein as fossil fuels, that is, haphazardly and with a consumption mindset based only on reaping profits, then we'll risk recreating the same sort of destruction that oil and gas have wreaked on the planet. Frank's new book is called Bad Energy: The AI Hucksters, Rogue Lithium Extractors, and Wind Industrialists Who Are Selling Off Our Future. Publishers Weekly calls the book, quote, a much-needed challenge to the green energy status quo, and environmentalist Will Potter, who called the book one that the climate movement needs, says, quote, you cannot consume your way out of a crisis caused by consumption. Joshua Frank recently showcased his book, Bad Energy, at the LA-based independent bookstore Skylight Books, where I interviewed him in front of a live audience. Here is that conversation.
1: It's a grim reality check about the cost of moving away from fossil fuels while preserving our capitalist system. Is it fair to say that your book is a critical look at the renewable energy revolution that so many people in the climate justice movement are fighting for?
2: Yeah, the answer is yes. That's the short answer. I really wanted to look at how this green energy transition is currently playing out under this system that we live in, right? I think a lot of people here probably have been to the Mojave Desert, and you drive past these big wind turbines and solar fields, and you probably think in the back of your mind, well, this is great. This is a step in the right direction. We need to wean ourselves off of fossil fuels. But when you interrogate this stuff a little bit more and you talk to people, biologists and activists and indigenous people who have called this land home and they understand the ecology of the Mojave in particular, you start looking at these kind of projects a lot differently, right? And when you also then interrogate the companies that are behind them and their reasons for building out these big projects, you realize, well, it's not so much for, you know, protecting the environment or the climate, it's for profit, right? And as I read in that short piece there, the McDermott caldera acts as a carbon sink, just much like the Mojave does. And you probably look at, you know, you hear about the rainforest being a carbon sink. And of course, we all, I hope, don't want to see the desecration of the rainforests, right, for mining or logging or anything else. Well, the Mojave and dry land deserts actually are also carbon sinks, but we don't talk about that. They account for about 20% of land-based carbon uptake, which means the fossil fuels that we emit, 20% of them on the land-based uptake is in our deserts. So when we build out there roads, we bulldoze Joshua trees, we destroy desert tortoise habitat, we're actually destroying that ecology's, that desert's ability to sequester carbon. So that's kind of was mind-blowing to me. Like, okay, we're going to build these huge solar plantations in this place that actually acts as a climate mitigator. Like, is this the best we can come up with? And I think tracing that and other projects throughout the book led me to believe that no, we can do better and this is not the right direction.
1: Let's talk about the technology that is on so many people's minds these days, and that's artificial intelligence. AI technology is just about a year ago was seen as this promise of something that would enable us to have more free time, and people were chat GPTing, you know, what film should I go see? And we're seeing a remarkable turnaround, in large part because people have realized that what is needed to power this AI technology is not, you know, many people don't want to pay that price, which is living next to or near a data center. So how does that fit into the sort of fake climate solutions that are being sold to us? Do you worry that in addition to fossil fuel emissions, that we now have to contend with dealing with the impact of AI, which may further exacerbate this rush toward relying on electric and renewables, you know, in a way that's mm-hmm. that we're going to pay a price for later?
2: Yeah. I mean, what we're seeing right now, and I'm sure a lot of everybody has heard about the water usage from these data centers and the electricity usage and how a lot of these data centers are now employing these modular natural gas plants because it's fast to deploy, it's cheap, and it can fuel these massive data centers and the power fluctuation that they need, which is why they're not, you know, building out large solar plantations. It would take a lot of land to do so because these things are energy suckers. But another one thing that they are not talking about that I don't hear enough about that's also related to the renewable transition is the amount of critical minerals that these plants need. You know, a large data center, for example, needs tens of thousands of pounds of copper. Copper is literally in every electric product that we have. It's in these microphones, it's in our phones, it's in all the transmission lines and all the batteries. And by some estimates, just not even accounting for these AI data center boom, we're going to need hundreds of new open pit mines for copper by 2040, they're estimating. That's at the current pace. Now, when you factor in AI data centers and all of that's going to exponentially make that problem worse. And so one of the other things I explore in the book too is where are those mines happening, right? Much like how fossil fuels are on the margins and impacting rural communities, often indigenous communities and people in the global south, the mines are the same way, right? So a lot of these mines are in South America, Bolivia, Africa, and there is a race for these critical minerals. So what's happening right now is we're seeing the geopolitical chessboard change. And that's another component of this when we're looking at the energy transition, that if we're not analyzing the system that's behind it, we're simply they're planning to just replace fossil fuels with critical minerals. But the system will be in place, trillionaires will become billionaires, and they'll do a victory lap while the planet continues to suffer, all under the guise of fighting climate change, mind you. So it's a baffling kind of response when you really look at it on a global scale.
1: I remember when anti-war activists were in the streets saying no war for oil in the early 2000s. You know, we just marked the 25th anniversary of the September 11th attacks. And less than a couple of years later, we had the war on Iraq that was very obviously fought over oil. What you were just saying around Bolivia, around various African nations like Zambia, and you point out in your book, are we going to see wars around these minerals where instead of saying we don't want to fight a war over fossil fuel extraction, we're going to be saying we don't want to fight wars over minerals that are supposed to be part of this green revolution?
2: I think we're already seeing that develop, actually. Trump has gone after Greenland. I think maybe some of us are like, why the hell is he going after Greenland? Well, there's a lot of evidence that he wants to go after Greenland for their critical minerals. Greenland also has oil, but it's parked underneath those immense sheets of ice. But its mineral deposits, which include, I think, nickel and others, but graphite is its primary. Those are actually accessible to mining companies and conglomerates. So that's one interest there. Trump's also talked about getting critical minerals from Ukraine and from Russia and rare earth minerals. So he's already talking about this. And the reason he's talking about it is because China has the corner market on this. They control something like 90% or 70%, I think, of critical minerals globally. And they control about 90% of their processing.
1: And so they got a foothold in Africa pretty early on, right?
2: Absolutely. Yeah. And so the U.S. has been playing catch up. And I think Trump obviously is antagonistic towards green energy, but he understands that critical minerals are important to the economy, not only for, you know, green energy products and batteries and those sorts of things, but also military tech and AI chips. So we are already seeing these kind of dynamics play out. And I write about how it's playing out in the South China Sea as well. Mm-hmm. And in places in South Africa, you know, Musk famously quoted or tweeted one time, in response to an accusation that the U.S. was behind the coup of Morales in Bolivia because they wanted Bolivia's lithium. And he said, oh, we'll coup whoever the hell we want, or I'm paraphrasing. But it was actually an admission by a oligarch. And this is before Trump was even in power, right? So, or I mean, it was his first term. So, you know, I think we're already seeing these kind of dynamics play out. Meanwhile, Trump is trying to open up huge mining in our own country. Just in Arizona, and I write about this in the book as well, in Oak Flat, it's outside of Phoenix. There is on sacred Apache land, they are planning a massive, massive open pit mine. And that actually goes back to even the Obama administration. They've handed over these public lands to private interests. And it was a sinister land grab. And all efforts have fallen short, and the Supreme Court has refused to hear the case. And those engines on those bulldozers are probably be revving up any minute now. And it's a devastating, it's a beautiful place, it's an ecologically important place. And it's the spiritual Eden for the Apache. So, you know, this is happening in our own backyards too, and it's happening everywhere under the guise, mind you, of climate change.
1: I mentioned the Iraq war, but I mean, just what Trump has just done in Venezuela, very openly admitting that they now have control over Venezuelan oil. It seems as though we are at a point where we're not even transitioning away from fossil fuels in order to exploit renewable energy and minerals. We're just adding more things to extract and exploit. So on the other side of Trump, what we have are the Bidens and the Kamala Harrises and the Gavin Newsoms. So let's talk about Newsom. We're here in California. And you write about how California has waged a war on rooftop solar, preferring to instead have these giant solar deserts, solar farms in the desert. And that for everything that Newsom claims to be a, you know, climate champion, just like Biden, he has said one thing and done another. So tell us about what California's war on rooftop solar is all about and why.
2: Yeah. And well, this goes back to that earlier point about the Mojave, right? That we see these big solar installations and we think, oh, this is great. Well, it's not so great. And we talked about some of those reasons. But why they're building out there and not on rooftops, it's pretty clear, actually. And you might remember, for those who have lived in California for over the last 15, 20 years, there was a heyday for rooftop solar. You could walk anywhere and someone was trying to tell you, you can buy rooftop solar. There was all these incentives and subsidies to do so. Well, it was great. There was a big solar boom happening in the state. But what it was doing, it was cutting into the bottom lines of PG&E and and SoCal Edison, which are publicly traded companies that have a fiduciary responsibility to continue to give returns to their investors, right? And they don't make money, believe it or not, on the energy they sell you. They make money on expanding and maintaining the grid. So when you build on the rooftops instead of, you know, out in the desert or somewhere else, they stopped building transmission lines. And in fact, there was a report, I think in 2021, that rooftop solar had saved ratepayers somewhere like $16 billion or something like this.
1: And not just wealthy homeowners, right?
2: No, definitely not. And they saved ratepayers this amount because all these transmission lines were canceled. And they were canceled because they couldn't expand the grid because people were putting rooftop solar with government subsidies on their roofs. And it was fantastic. It was huge. Like we were actually setting the standard of what you can do to combat climate change on the solar level. Well, Gavin Newsom, since he was mayor of San Francisco, has been very tight with PG&E. They've been in his back pocket for quite some time. There's been a revolving door with his administration, which I interrogate. And they lobbied him very, very hard, and the CPUC, which is the California Public Utilities Commission, to essentially gut this rooftop solar program. And at the same time, open up public lands for massive solar development. So we've seen this shift from rooftops to these industrial scale projects at the expense of the environment. And what's happened, sadly, is that the climate goals, which I believe were pretty modest, are now not being going to be met because they've gutted this program that was being so successful. And we're seeing this play out across the country now, because as one of the people I quote in the book says, you know, where California goes, there goes the country. And it is true. And we're seeing that play out elsewhere as well.
1: Well, let's continue our uplifting conversation about...
2: I promise you there is some uplifting story.
1: Because now we're going to take aim at wind farms and hydro energy. Why? Yeah. Bad. Why are those... What is the extractive nature of those sources of renewable energy that are going to basically... you know, screw us over in the future.
2: Well, I also write about this too. I don't want everybody to walk away thinking like all energy is bad energy. That is not the point. And I think the rooftop solar is an example. It's more of interrogating the way that this is rolling out. Another example, like you mentioned, is wind. And this one really baffled me because generally, I mean, I understand that there's impacts from wind, but wind is still a renewable resource that I think that we should be harnessing. But the way in which it's happening right now is totally insane. And I went to Wyoming and I visited a town where a solar farm is being developed by a oil billionaire out of Colorado. It is a 500 square mile solar farm that they have constructed or in the process of constructing. It's called the Trans West transmission line, I think. And that transmission line is going to be 700 miles long to feed California. It's completely insane to think that we need to harness the wind energy in Wyoming for us. And that transmission line, it takes a lot of copper. It's going through really important biological and ecological areas. And so you just have to start thinking about, like, is this really, you know, I support wind energy, but it's like, is this the best we can come up with as an answer to this? Well, and of course, the developer of this project is very frank about his intentions, and it is not about the climate, it's about money. He wants to make money, and he's like, I'm a capitalist, and this is profitable. So I think that, you know, I think we need to start looking at some of these things that generally we should support and be a little bit more critical about who's supporting them, why they're happening, and who they impact. You know, and talking to the locals there in Wyoming, they're like, look, this is just kind of par for the course. They come in here, they take our coal, they take our, you know, our natural resources. Now they're going to take our wind. It's like, and what do we get? You know, that wind farm is not going to supply, not even going to go down to Denver. You know, it's not going to help anybody nearby. It's going to come to California. You have to scratch your head and wonder, like, really? Like, is this the best we can come up with? An example, though, that is positive is in Long Beach, they are planning to do a wind farm off of Long Beach in the port of Long Beach. And generally, you know, of course, we need to look at all the factors and, you know, what can it impact. But it's going to be supplying, you know, this area, which is far better and closer than Wyoming, you know, four or five states away or whatever it is. So there's, you know, we have to look at these things and we have to say, look, is this technology in and of itself can be good, or it can be employed, you know, it can be developed in a negative way.
1: So the elephant in the room in your book is the part of the book that I want to discuss that I'm most interested in discussing, your conclusion, the delusion of endless growth, because in the end, it's capitalism. And so this is the running theme throughout your book that seems to be the thing that many of us don't want to address, because the idea that if we create competitive incentives around electric vehicles and solar power, you know, if we can do that in such a way that the market naturally transitions us away from fossil fuel emissions, we are going to be able to have this economic growth and a sustainable future. But that is a lie according to bad energy. Am I right?
2: I mean, it's a lie according to physics. I mean, at a certain point, we are going to run out of resources. And even if you believe that nuclear power is the answer, which I interrogate, you need uranium, right? Uranium will eventually run out. You're going to run out of all of these critical minerals if we don't slow down. And I think that is a reality that economics can't fix. And I'm not the only one talking about this. There's a lot of people talking about it, but it is a delusion that we can continue to grow endlessly on a planet of finite resources. It might be why Elon Musk wants to inhabit Mars, you know, because he, on some level, he probably understands, like, we're going to run out, you know. Billionaires see the planet as a resource to extract, which Naomi Klein and Astra Taylor write about in their book. And I think that is a theme on the ground, you know, what's happening. I think this is playing out in real time. And I don't know how long it's going to take, you know, and I don't know if we'll make it to the point where we're still around if we continue down this road. But I think we need to really seriously look at this problem and be more sophisticated about our answers, because, you know, you'll probably read about it tomorrow that there's been, oh, this carbon capture project in Finland has pulled 800,000 tons of CO2 out of the atmosphere. That's, you know, about 11 minutes worth of global emissions or something crazy. And you're like, well, at the same time, we're destroying habitats that are natural carbon sinks. Like, why aren't we talking about protecting those areas? You know, ultimately, I don't believe that technology can fix the problems that we've created.
1: Right. And technology is being designed to make somebody money, right? And so let's get into that a little bit more, because if rooftop solar was squashed in California because it wasn't making PG&E money, then there is a problem with the system that enables that and allows for that. And if enough people understood that that was the reason why rooftop solar was being squashed, and the reason why things like the Eaton Fire in Altadena played out, that maybe they would start demanding a renewable energy transition that is absolutely not money dependent. Or profit dependent, I should say. And so if we start, I mean, with that framing, can we have a smart transition? And I'm asking you that even though you start out your book saying, I don't have the answers and this isn't about solutions, but I do solutions journalism. So I'm going to press you for something.
2: Yeah. I mean, I feel like what I'm doing with my own work is sort of it's a diagnostic tool. I think that is first and foremost what we have to do in order to come up with reasonable solutions, because the solution that we're employing now isn't a solution. But certainly I have ideas about what we ought to be doing. One thing I know for a fact is that no one person has all the solutions. And I think that we need to come up with these solutions collectively and democratically. But one thing that I'm very hopeful about, despite how horrific they are data centers, because I believe that data centers right now are cutting across political lines, ideological lines in the people's opposition to them. And I think it's a real moment for those of us in advocacy work to use those data centers and the opposition to them as a galvanizing and education tool, that we can explain that these data centers are not only connected to climate change, right? They're not only connected to big tech that's driving it, they're driven to capitalism. And speculative capitalism at that, not to mention all of the threats that AI pose that we're now hearing about, which we've known for quite some time. So I feel like this is an amazing moment that we can come together to oppose this beast that everybody, okay, maybe that's an extreme, but most people don't like, you know, infiltrating their lives. And has real world impacts.
1: So public opinion polls shifted. Last year was something like 40% of people surveyed were against data centers. That's now up to 75% plus. There seem to be the sort of...
2: I think Trump said something, I think today, even on Truth Social, about how he supported data centers, and he got ripped apart by his own constituency on his crazy platform.
1: Yeah, they are a physical manifestation of something that feels intangible. I mean, you can't protest ChatGPT, it's a website, but you can protest the data center that runs the servers that ChatGPT relies on, or better still, because ChatGPT honestly is a small potatoes in the grand scheme of things. It's surveillance technology, processing all that data that flock cameras are sweeping up, right?
2: Well, and it's AI.
1: Waymo cars.
2: It's right. It's AI weapons, and right. it's all kinds of things. I mean, Gaza has been a testing ground, right? So there's some really tangible things that AI employs, but in our backyards, all over the country, these data centers are being rolled out, and they're supported by big tech. And I think it's a really tangible thing. You know, I talk about the theories of degrowth a little bit in the book and some of the people that are influential to me in that regard. But I'm not a philosopher, and I'm a journalist, and I want to see how these things play out on the ground. What does it look like? Who are being impacted by these things? And what does this concept of degrowth actually mean tangibly in a capitalist system? And I think an example of degrowth is stopping data centers from being developed. That is a real tangible thing that we can tackle.
1: You take the trouble in your book to point out that you don't consider population slowdown as a solution. Why?
2: Well, we have a population problem, but it's billionaires. Mm-hmm. It's not people, right? When you talk about societal level consumption, people in the so-called developed world use so many more materials and consume so much more than the so-called global South that it's so out of whack. I mean, the average person in Bangladesh uses more electricity, as much electricity per year as the refrigerator in your kitchen. So it's not about the number of people on the planet, it's about the disparity of consumption. And so I think that's a really important thing to talk about. And in degrowth, you know, philosophy, that is central, right? Is that these countries deserve to be pulled out of poverty and have electricity and have water, clean water. But we need to tone it down in the developed world, for sure.
1: It's very paternalistic to talk about telling those people over there to stop having so many babies. And interestingly enough, the best way to do that is to ensure girls' education, which is the strongest correlation. Every country shows that when girls have access to education, they want to have fewer babies, because why the hell not? Let's talk about, finally, let's kind of wrap up this conversation with what you think the immediate future holds for promising green energy, because, you know, Nepal, the Eaton fire, which you open your book talking about, climate change is happening faster than I think many projects or many scientists predicted and projections predicted. Mm-hmm. And it seems like we don't really have very much time left. So as somebody who is so enmeshed in this, unless you seem perfectly fine with constant deep despair, you must have your finger on the pulse of something that you're hoping will be promising way out of this.
2: Yeah, I mean, I think that we just experienced, and we're in the process of experiencing, one of the biggest environmental victories of my lifetime, mm-hmm. which is the dismantlement of the dams along the Klamath River in Northern California. This is a river that was being strangled for decades, that was drying up, salmon were going extinct. The native tribes there that were relying on that river were being malnourished. I mean, there was just so much immense horror that these dams created. And it took decades of struggle, both in the streets and in the courts, to get those dams to come down. And they did come down, and we are seeing the salmon return. And I think seeing a river come back to life is probably equivalent to, you know, creating a child or something, right? Like, this is an amazing victory. And I draw a lot of hope from those kind of things. And, you know, I also think that we talk about, like, these big global existential threats, and it might seem redundant to say, you know, think global, act local. But when you're thinking about ecosystems and you're thinking about the way people live, I think it's important to understand those things, right? Like, so I was on a podcast earlier this morning, and the host, they're based in Portland, and we're talking about dams on the Columbia River. And that is a different problem than we face down here, right? And it's a different problem than they face in Chicago or in Maryland or wherever you live. And I think there is ways in which we can understand that when we act local, we're actually part of a bigger ecosystem. And I really also want to hammer home this, the importance of understanding that human beings are part of ecosystems. We often think of ourselves as separate from the environment, that we're, oh, it's over there, it's happening over there, it doesn't matter to us. Well, clean air matters, clean water matters, you know, and we are part of these ecosystems that sustain our lives. And so I think it's really important when we're thinking about this battling this, again, this enormous existential threat of climate chaos, that we can do things at the local level that can make a difference to the broader ecosystem.
1: Right, you write in your book about biodiversity and the perils of decreasing biodiversity, which is not something that I think enough people think about on a day-to-day basis. I mean, yes, we worry when we think about the enormous numbers of plants and animals that are going extinct and will be going extinct, but then we move on because, you know, we may think about the coming El Nino because that impacts us directly, but we're not necessarily linking it to disappearing species. Why should that be?
2: Yeah, you know, I think with biodiversity, I think what's happened in the conversations in the environmental community is that climate change dominates, right? And so we often don't look at the other problems, and they are dual problems that carry similar existential threats to mankind and to the world. And the loss of biodiversity is one of them. Now, oftentimes it's linked to climate change, but oftentimes it's not. You know, industrial agriculture has wrecked biodiversity. So has logging, you know. So there's a lot of different things going on. And
1: well, people might say, so what? So what if it's, you know, so.
2: Well, they'll say so what until they don't have food to eat or clean water to drink. And I think that's a reality that a lot of this world is facing right now. In Iowa right now, they're facing a huge problem with the runoff of nitrates. Mm-hmm. And the cancer rates in Iowa are astronomically skyrocketing. It's impacting the elections there. And because this is obviously the breadbasket of the country. So we have to think about these things in a different way. And again, the theme through all of that, biodiversity destruction and also climate change, climate chaos, is capitalism.
1: You know, we're just a few weeks out from the midterm elections, and there's lots of Gavin Newsom's running through our electoral system, saying one, promising one thing, seemingly liberal, and doing, you know, the kind of thing that, and it's hard to keep up because it's hard to know what to believe and what not to, and we're not all journalists who are digging into these issues. And so do we need to start really thinking about candidates who take a clear stand on capitalism?
2: Yes. And not only capitalism. I mean, I won't name names, but there is someone in some of our colleagues at a publication that we are maybe ideologically different than in some ways, that think we shouldn't be talking about the climate. And I think it's really dangerous because it affects all of us, and we should be talking about capitalism because it affects all of us, and it's tied into all of the problems. You know, you can't talk about racism without talking about capitalism. You have to talk about this. You have to talk about the underlying if it's not comfortable, that's not our problem, right? And I think we've far too long tried to be comfortable, but politics isn't comfortable. And I think Trump's proved that, right? Mm-hmm. And I think we have to be fierce in our opposition to fascism. And I think that we can't go by what the polls might, you know, tell us we need to do.
1: Some would argue that fascism is just the predictable outcome of capitalism.
2: I think that's accurate.
1: Thank you so much, Joshua.
2: Thank you for having me.
0: My guest has been Joshua Frank. He's an award-winning California-based journalist and co-editor of the political magazine Counterpunch. He's the author of Atomic Days, The Untold Story of the Most Toxic Place in America, and a co-author of several books, including The Big Heat, Earth on the Brink. His work regularly appears in Tom Dispatch, The Nation, Earth Island Journal, and other outlets. He recently showcased his latest book at the LA-based independent bookstore Skylight Books, where I interviewed him in front of a live audience. The book is called Bad Energy: The AI Hucksters, Rogue Lithium Extractors, and Wind Industrialists Who Are Selling Off Our Future. I'm Sonali Kolhatkar, host and executive producer of Rising Up with Sonali, an independently produced, subscriber-supported program nationally syndicated to radio stations, free speech TV, and podcast platforms. I'm Sonali Kolhatkar, award-winning journalist and host of Rising Up with Sonali. At a time when record numbers of people are being violated and killed at the hands of ICE agents, the fight for immigrant justice is more important than ever. In my newly published book, Breaking ICE: Community Defense Against State Terror and MAGA Fascism, I bring you the voices of nearly 20 frontline activists and academics, storytellers, and more.
3: While the rhetoric claims to have been targeting the worst of the worst and going after criminals, the reality is that we saw something completely different.
4: Immigration enforcement is no longer protecting the congressional rights of unaccompanied children.
5: We know of many, many cases who had some type of documented status who were told after trying to present their documentation, that doesn't matter.
6: They all benefit from migrant labor, but they are not willing to accept people's humanity.
7: And we made them MS-13 a transnational gang by deporting them and sending them to a country that had no resources.
8: I think a lot of our folks may know their rights as it relates to local police, but what does it mean when you're being approached by the National Guard?
9: Like, this might be like a different arm of this carceral system, but it's really actually coming from the same place.
10: The idea of enforcing immigration through the definitions and limitations of citizenship is old. It's part of a system of both domestic and international policing.
11: When you break down the foundation of great replacement theory in its component parts, almost every one of those ideas have a long-standing history in the United States.
12: The echoes are really powerful because it reminds me of the civil rights movement in the 1950s and 1960s.
13: This is the civil rights moment of our generation.
14: The time is now for people throughout the country to deeply understand the power and practice of nonviolence, especially in challenging injustice.
15: At the beginning of 2025, we launched our Defend and Recruit playbook. We foresaw that, okay, this thing that we figured out, other people are going to have to figure it out.
16: There's enough of us that feel the necessity to be out there and the necessity to put our life on the line like that.
17: If not for the work and the organized resistance of the Community Self-Defense Coalition, things would be much, much worse.
18: It's not simply a matter of representation, but this idea that if we have enough non-white people and women and queer and trans people telling their stories, that it will significantly transform the country itself.
19: You make trinkets with trash and you sell those trinkets to the gringos. You do what you can, but you don't sit around feeling sorry for yourself. That's not a Mexican attitude.
20: What is our plan? And how are we manifesting that in all of the ways we can? Meeting with each other, holding space, making art, normalizing our ideas.
21: So important to show solidarity with immigrants because we're doing it not just for immigrants, but we're also doing it for the fight for democracy.
0: Published by Seven Stories Press, Breaking Ice, Community Defense Against State Terror and MAGA Fascism is now available via independent booksellers everywhere. 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I'm Sonali Kolhatkar, host and executive producer of Rising Up with Sonali, an independently produced, subscriber-supported program nationally syndicated to radio stations, free speech, TV, and podcast platforms. 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A Washington woman is suing major oil companies such as ExxonMobil over the death of her mother in 2021 when a massive heat dome in the Pacific Northwest resulted in her mother's death. A judge has just ruled that the case can go to trial in what may be one of the first such lawsuits of its kind. As the U.S. remains in the grip of a deadly heat wave this summer, could such lawsuits help stop the ongoing destruction of our climate? My guest is Mike Mino, the communications director at the Center for Climate Integrity, which is a nonprofit advocacy group supporting communities in their efforts to hold big oil companies accountable for their climate deception and the resulting harms. Welcome to the program, Mike.
22: Sonali, thanks so much for having me.
0: So tell me first about Misty Leon. This is the woman who I referenced, whose mother passed away in 2021. What were the circumstances of her mother's death, and how is she making the case that it's linked to the actions of oil companies like Exxon?
22: Well, across the United States right now, there are dozens of state and local governments that are fighting in court to put companies like Exxon, Chevron, BP, and Shell on trial for deceiving the public about the harm of fossil fuels and to make them pay for the resulting damages that their deception caused. But Ms. Leon's case is unique in that it is the first of its kind to seek to hold big oil companies accountable for their role in an individual's death in a climate-related disaster. So as your listeners may know, the 2021 Pacific Northwest heat dome was a massively destructive event. Hundreds, if not thousands, of people died across the Pacific Northwest in the United States and Canada. And it was an event that climate scientists determined would have been virtually impossible without fossil-fueled climate change. And so Ms. Leon is seeking to hold these companies accountable for her mother's heat death in this disaster. Her mother was in Seattle on, I think, the third day in a row where the temperature was above 100 degrees. She was found unresponsive in her car, and the medical examiner determined that her death was caused by hyperthermia, which is something that, you know, until recently didn't get talked about as much as hypothermia, which more people are familiar with when, you know, a body dies of the cold. But in this circumstance, at the time that medical examiners got to Julie Leon, Misty's mother, her body was well north of 100 degrees internal temperature. I think it was towards 110, according to the complaint. And what Misty's case and her lawyers argue is similar to what state and local governments are arguing in their cases, which is that major oil and gas companies decades ago knew, their own scientists told them internally, that if we kept burning fossil fuels, it would lead to, in the words of one internal Exxon document, potentially catastrophic events, just like the 2021 Pacific Northwest heat dome. But rather than share this information with the public, big oil conspired to launch a decades-long deception campaign where they sought to push doubts about climate science, where they sought to work together to muddy the waters, to block climate action that they saw as a threat to their profits. And essentially what that decades-long deception campaign did is it stole a generation's worth of time when action could have been taken and we could have averted the worst of some of these climate disasters that many communities right now, as I'm speaking to you, are living through. So this specific case is trying to hold the companies accountable for their failure to warn about the harms that they knew their products would cause and to hold them accountable for their deceptive conduct. But the fact that a judge has now ruled that it can move toward trial is a major step forward for accountability, not just for this one family, but for communities all across the country who are now suffering because of big oil's decades-long deception.
0: How does one tell between climate and weather? How is the case being made that that particular heat wave was specifically linked to climate change and not just anomalous weather patterns? Because our weather history, our climate history is littered with individual such patterns where even before our climate was constantly having to deal with fossil fuel emissions, there would every now and then just be an extreme weather event.
22: Well, I think anyone of a certain age who can look back over enough time just knows as a matter of common sense that the climate we are all living in today is not what we had a few years ago or certainly decades ago. You know, places like the Pacific Northwest did not see those types of mass heat death events like they did in 2021 and like too many communities are seeing now. I mean, just over the 4th of July holiday, likely dozens, if not hundreds of Americans died due to the extreme heat that we're seeing. And what climate scientists look at is, you know, how likely would this have been in a normal climate, right? Was it a 1 in 1,000 year event? But what we're seeing is that now we have multiple of these 1 in 1,000 year events happening more and more frequently. And there are studies that are coming out all the time, especially about these extreme heat events, where climate scientists with greater and greater accuracy are able to identify what role the warming planet played in intensifying these events. You know, we're seeing the European heat waves being studied and having thousands of excess deaths attributed to them, right? People who are landing in emergency rooms and morgues that in previous years we just would not have seen because the weather was not as extreme. The heat was not as extreme. And so that's something that, you know, this particular complaint and others address, but it's ultimately something that would come up at trial. But I think, you know, to really emphasize something that's at the core of the number of lawsuits facing big oil companies in the United States, it is not simply that these companies have been fueling climate pollution. More importantly, it's their deceptive conduct, right? A way to think of these lawsuits is they're just like any other form of corporate accountability, whether it's lawsuits against tobacco companies, opioid companies, the lawsuits we're now seeing against social media companies. When corporations knowingly sell a harmful product and then deceive the public about the harms that they know will result, we have a long tradition of holding those parties accountable in court. And that's exactly what the parties in this case and in dozens of state and local governments across the country are trying to do. In fact, today, right, 1 in 4 Americans live somewhere that's suing big oil for climate deception.
0: And I want to ask you about the national picture, but just staying on Misty Dion's case, it seems as though you pointing out that Big Tobacco and the lawsuits, the successful lawsuits against Big Tobacco, can be such a good model. Used to be that when people would blame cancer on companies like tobacco companies, it was easy for those companies to turn around and say, well, your cancer, you can't link your cancer directly to those cigarettes you were smoking. It could be from any number of things, because cancer can just happen for other environmental reasons. So you're saying that it's a fact that these companies have hidden and have been shown to have deceived the public that is what matters more, and that there's legal precedent. Is that setting up Misty Leon's case for a more successful outcome?
22: You know, it's the evidence of that deception that oil companies are terrified of facing in a courtroom.
0: And there's so much evidence, right? Like a lot of paper trails.
22: Reams and reams of internal industry documents obtained through whistleblowers and journalists and congressional investigation that show clearly that major fossil fuel companies knew and lied. And now what communities are saying is, we're paying the price for your lies, and it's time for these companies to be held accountable. And, you know, again, this is not isolated to this one case. There are more and more communities across the country where courts are saying that they have a right to go toward trial. And in response, the fossil fuel industry is in absolute panic mode. One of the tactics they are now taking to try to get out of these cases is not to simply fight them in court, but in fact going outside of court to lobby Congress and state legislatures for outright immunity for their role in the climate crisis. And that would be a truly unprecedented legal shield that would strip the public of their right to hold these corporations accountable for the harm they've caused.
0: In the larger context of all of this, that, you know, may not necessarily be relevant to these lawsuits, is that A, the entire Northern Hemisphere seems in the grip of heat waves from the US to Europe, but that B, we are also in the midst of a war with this very, you know, this fuel resource, this energy source is not very practical to keep relying on, because if one narrow waterway can be blocked and disrupt global supplies and send prices skyrocketing, it seems fairly impractical, right? I mean, there's this broader context of pointing out just how ludicrous it is that we continue to rely on this source of energy.
22: Well, I'm glad you brought that up, and it begs the question, why is the world so reliant on oil and gas still in 2026? Why does a blockade in the Strait of Hormuz have such dire economic consequences across the world? And the fact is, it's not because we don't have cleaner and cheaper energy alternatives. It's because the fossil fuel industry for decades has fought tooth and nail to keep us addicted to their products. In fact, you know, one of the many lawsuits that fossil fuel companies are facing in the US is from the state of Michigan, which has filed a federal antitrust suit that argues that big oil companies, instead of acting as competitors in the marketplace, they actually conspired together to block clean energy competition, to ensure that they would have a hold on the marketplace, and that it was ultimately consumers who now have fewer energy choices and are dealing with an energy transition that could have been a much more further along if it not were for the fossil fuel industry's concerted and coordinated efforts to deceive the public and keep us hooked on their dirty and dangerous products.
0: So let's talk about other lawsuits similar to the one that Misty Dion is bringing based on the death of her mother. Where else are such lawsuits being pursued? I remember years ago there was a lawsuit brought by a group of young people, Our Children's Trust, I believe it was called, that seemed to very slowly move through the legal system and then I believe just ended up not going anywhere. But this case seems slightly different. And are there others now like it that are popping up that seem to be following that same path?
22: Yeah, so to be clear, we're talking about a different type of lawsuit than the type that folks may have seen groups of young people filing. Those were cases filed.
0: They were saying that it was their future being jeopardized. Yeah.
22: Well, and they were filing those cases against the federal and in some cases state governments. Where here we're talking about lawsuits filed by state and local governments against major fossil fuel companies. So if folks visit our website at climateintegrity.org, you can see a map of where all these cases are. But today there are 11 states and dozens of communities from Hawaii to Maine that have brought these types of lawsuits and are currently fighting in court to be able to put the evidence of Big Oil's deception in front of a jury. Many of these cases are passing a stage called the motion to dismiss. That's what this wrongful death case out of Washington state just passed, where the oil companies file motions to dismiss the case. A court looks at the arguments and says, no, this case should go forward. And so we've seen communities such as Boulder, Colorado, Honolulu, Hawaii, and in states like Massachusetts, Minnesota, Vermont, Connecticut, reach this part of litigation and courts say these cases can move forward. Now, as I said earlier, the fossil fuel industry, as you can imagine, has pretty much outright said, we don't want to be the next big tobacco. And they are in absolute panic mode, fighting tooth and nail to escape accountability. They've been pleading with the U.S. Supreme Court to take up one of these cases for years. And earlier this year, the court agreed to take a case out of Boulder, Colorado, that's going to be heard by the court this fall. That is one specific case in one specific place, you know, making one specific set of arguments. But that is going to be a really big moment for people to pay attention to this fall. The case is filed by the city and county of Boulder, Colorado against ExxonMobil and Suncor Energy. And the justices will be hearing some issues in that case that are relevant to many of the others.
0: So this is different from the individual case that that Misty Leon has brought in Washington about her mother. There are states that are actually suing, but are there other cases of individuals as well?
22: No, this Misty Leon's case is the first of its kind. So like I said, while there's many state and local governments that, you know, going back to 2017, 2018, have brought these lawsuits and they're slowly making their way through the courts, this case out of Washington State is the first that is seeking to hold oil companies accountable for an individual's death in a climate disaster.
0: And does it matter whether it's being brought by an individual or a state government? I suppose, you know, in terms of wanting to see the big picture and wanting to hold Big Oil accountable, is it a matter of trying everything?
22: They're different cases bringing different arguments, right? So these are mostly cases being brought under various state laws. Some, like this case out of Boulder, Colorado, are seeking to make companies pay for climate damages that they knew their products would fuel. You know, Boulder is where in 2021 they had the Marshall Fire, the most destructive wildfire in Colorado history. But then there are other cases like a lawsuit that Massachusetts has against ExxonMobil that could go to trial as soon as next year that's focused on consumer protection claims, basically saying, hey, you deceived the people of Massachusetts in violation of our state consumer protection laws. And I think an important thing to underline about these cases is none of these lawsuits are seeking to solve the climate crisis. What these lawsuits are about is accountability. We still need clean energy solutions and to speed the transition. And we still need federal and state climate action to, you know, make the climate crisis not as bad as it currently is and will continue to be. But what these cases are all about is holding the actors who got us in this mess accountable. You know, I think one way to think about this is the lawsuits against tobacco companies weren't seeking to cure lung cancer. They were seeking to make the companies pay for public health harms that they knowingly caused. And that's what many of these lawsuits are focusing on. It's the monetary damages that climate change is causing to communities that now have to pay to protect their residents and their infrastructure from greater and greater extreme weather events. But it's also just the fact that in the U.S., you should not be able, under the law, to knowingly sell a dangerous product and lie to consumers about its effects. And so these are very important cases that are facing a lot of opposition from the fossil fuel industry and in their political allies.
0: Thank you so much, Mike. Good luck to you.
22: Thanks for having me.
0: My guest has been Mike Mina, the Communications Director for the Center for Climate Integrity. 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

0: 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I'm Ian Masters, and today we'll look into a number of stories and issues in the news. We'll begin with the Trump cult alive and well and on display in the U.S. Senate today, attacking Jack Smith out of fealty to their criminal Fuhrer, making it clear there will be no pressure on Trump from Republican lawmakers to end his disastrous war in the Gulf. Joining us to discuss how Trump will be free after the elections to do what he has promised, to, quote, bomb the hell out of Iran, is Nada Hashemi, the director of the Alawite Center for Muslim-Christian Understanding and a professor of Middle East and Islamic politics at the Edwin A. Walsh School of Foreign Service at Georgetown University. He's the author of The People Reloaded, The Green Movement and the Struggle for Iran's Future, and Sectarianization, Mapping the New Politics of the Middle East. Then we'll examine how Trump's efforts to help out his patrons, the oil companies, and the brain-dead heads of the big three automakers by encouraging the production of gas guzzlers at the time of record-high gas prices could end up a death sentence for Detroit. Joining us is Paul Eisenstein, editor and publisher of Headlight.news, where he has just posted a story on how much Trump's rule changes are going to cost the typical motorist. With 48 years of experience, Paul covers the auto industry for a broad range of media. Then finally, we'll assess whether the home of the brave has become the land of cowards and speak with Jacob Weisberg, an author whose books include Ronald Reagan, The Bush Tragedy, and In an Uncertain World, co-written with former Treasury Secretary Robert Rubin. A native of Chicago, he is the former longtime editor of Slate and the co-founder of the podcast company Pushkin Industries. He serves as chair of the Committee to Protect Journalists and is a regular contributor to the New York Review of Books. We'll discuss his latest book just out, Profiles of Cowardice, a study of collaboration in the Trump era. And joining us now, Nada Hashemi, the director of the Alawite Center for Muslim-Christian Understanding and a professor of Middle East and Islamic politics at the Edmund A. Walsh School of Foreign Service at Georgetown University. He's the author of The People Reloaded, The Green Movement, The Struggle for Iran's Future, and Sectarianization, Mapping the New Politics of the Middle East. Welcome to Background Briefing, Nada Hashemi.
1: Thanks, Ian, for the invite.
0: Well, thanks for joining us. And I'm hearing from Intel people that Trump is constantly in a rage about Iran. He's frustrated. He can't stand being looking like a loser. He can't believe that he can't defeat the Iranians, who he considers, you know, I won't even describe his racist contempt for Iran and its leaders. So there's some rumors that maybe he'll join with Netanyahu just before the Israeli elections to try and bomb his way into some kind of victory, or he will do it after the American elections, which he's actually signaled on many occasions. Now, you could dismiss that as saying, well, this is just another way of a psyop to put leverage on Iran to make them come to the negotiation table and accept a deal. But I'm wondering whether or not this is more about Trump's personality, and after the elections, he'll feel free to go ahead and bomb the hell out of Iran.
1: Well, Ian, I'm hearing similar things, although your sources are much more solid than mine. I'm just interpreting what I'm seeing on the ground and what I'm hearing from both sides. For Donald Trump, everything is personal. I think his policies, both domestically and internationally, are driven by his ego and by how he's perceived in the public domain. All of this talk about his obsession with this ballroom at the White House, which seems to be, you know, something that he's much more interested in than solving domestic and international problems, speaks to the point that I'm making. Recall just recently what Donald Trump said at the United Nations, where he threatened once again to obliterate Iran, which, you know, under international law would be a crime against humanity, if not an act of genocide. He has said in this context that after the election is over, the war with Iran will come to a quick end. That's open to interpretation. What's clear is that after the congressional election, Donald Trump will have less constraints to worry about. But even if he were to decide to bomb Iran massively after the election, he's still constrained by certain fundamental realities that a bombing campaign that would weaken or destroy Iran would provoke an Iranian reaction where they would destroy the economic infrastructure of the Persian Gulf region, setting the global economy into a recession for which Donald Trump will get blamed. So he doesn't have any good moves to make. I think he is feeling frustrated because at the end of the day, Iran has been able to demonstrate the limits of American power under Donald Trump, and that gets him upset.
0: So there's an article at Foreign Affairs by Ali Vaez of the Crisis Group, "The New Forever War: Why America and Iran Fight On Without Victory." Is that the alternative scenario?
1: Well, first of all, Ali Vaez is one of the best interpreters of this topic that I know of. So if you're reading him, you're being exposed to really good analysis. I think what he's suggesting does strike me as the possibility of what we're seeing right now is the new normal, a standoff where neither side is able to concede any significant ground, zero hope of a diplomatic track, and periodic escalation, bombing campaign, and then de-escalation. And this just being the new normal until the end of the Donald Trump presidency, with the global economy squeezed in between rising oil prices, rising inflation, rising interest rates. So yes, I think if that's what Ali is arguing, I haven't read his piece that you're citing, but it certainly strikes me as probably the most realistic scenario that one should bet on if one had to, predict what's going to happen over the next several months and years.
0: So, Nader, as you know, I've tried to focus on the fate of the Iranian people, who, of course, this horrible government have murdered in droves every time they've risen up in, crying out for freedom and the part of the women, and they just get slaughtered. And this war has done nothing but diminish the possibilities of democratic change inside of Iran, and it strengthened the hand of the hardliners. So, what do you think is happening on the domestic front? I mean, for example, this blockade is squeezing the Iranian economy. There's no question about it. And Bessent and Trump and company seem to think that this will break them. It may break the people, but it's not going to break the regime. And I don't know what the latest figures on inflation are, but they're extraordinary, aren't they? They've almost, the real is almost worthless.
1: No, that's absolutely correct, Ian. I think you've actually outlined my answer. The biggest losers in this equation are the people of Iran. They have no representation. They have no, voice. They have no ability to intervene in this crisis. They're suffering immensely. I mean, the Iranian economy was in catastrophic state of affairs prior to this war. Since the war started, millions of people are reportedly have lost their jobs. There's been billions of dollars of loss done to infrastructure. As you just said, the value of Iran's currency has hit an all-time low. So we're talking about massive unemployment, massive inflation, a depletion in the value of the Iranian currency, and no, with no hope on the horizon. And so I think what's going to happen is the pain and suffering that Iran and the Iranian people are feeling as a result of this war, and primarily as a result of Donald Trump's sanctions and blockade, will be transferred not to the regime, but the people of Iran. So the regime will immunize itself, it will stay in power, and the people of Iran will still be struggling. And all the reports that I'm getting, it's a day-to-day struggle for survival. There's no chance of organizing, mobilizing, fighting against an authoritarian regime when you have bombs falling on your head, when you have the threat of war, in this case, the threat of a catastrophic civilizational war, and then you have the fundamental economic needs that people need just to sort of put food on the table. I looked at the figures of poverty in Iran in, soon after Donald Trump came to power. We were look back then, and this is like 2019 in Trump's first term, it was around, 33%. Those numbers have certainly gone up. We're talking about, I think close to 50% of Iranians, I would predict right now, in my professional opinion, are living in poverty. That's a recipe for disaster. So what I see happening, if I had to predict right now, is Iran is going to start to quickly look like Cuba has looked in terms of its economic destruction and decay. I'm Canadian, Ian, so we have, a lot of friends and family who go to Cuba. It's easier for Canadians to go to Cuba. Everyone who comes back from Cuba says it looks like the country is frozen in time from the late 1950s. It's people live in poverty, they're suffering, and I think that's very much going to be the fate of Iran because of this catastrophic war.
0: And you can't fight a revolution. First of all, you can't fight a revolution when the bad guys have the guns, but you also can't fight a revolution when you're starving, right?
1: Exactly. That's why if you look at the political theory on democratic transitions, the theme that keeps emerging is you need a sizable middle class. When Iran's pro-democracy movement was at its height around the 2009 Green Movement, where I edited a book on that topic, Iran had a sizable middle class. At one time, two-thirds of Iranians were living in middle class status. That gives you the flexibility, the economic, options to sort of protest, to make some political sacrifices in order to advance political change. When you're starving, when you're under sanction, when you're threatened with war, then you're struggling to survive. You're not thinking of organizing or mobilizing. And the other thing that's happened here is that predictably the theme of nationalism has kicked in. Now, looking at this war, Iranians I've seen the devastation of the infrastructure, the attack on the girls' school, the attack on weddings, the attack on universities, and many of them have rallied around the flag, not the regime, but rallied around the flag in the face of this act of aggression by Donald Trump and Benjamin Netanyahu. So that's another theme that I think complicates the whole struggle for internal democratization. I wrote a piece, I don't know if you saw it, Ian, I'll send it to you over the summer in Foreign Affairs, where I argued that this war has set back this struggle for democracy in Iran internally by another generation.
0: Well, just in closing, yes, there's, I think, a waste of time thinking that the Republicans are going to lean in on Trump because they know what a disaster the war is for them and the price of gas is hurting them and hurting their chances of re-election. But looking at the way they behave today, attacking Jack Smith, they're still carrying the water for Trump. It's pathetic. Do you think, just in closing, that there's any chance that the Republicans and particularly in the Senate can weigh in on Trump and tell him to end this war?
1: You would hope so, but it's pretty clear that the Republican Party now is simply the party of Donald Trump. He sets the tone, he sets the mood, and there's a cult-like devotion toward Donald Trump among the senior leadership of the Republican Party. When that will break, if it will break, it remains to be seen. But I don't think we should be holding our breath, hoping that there's going to be some chasm within the Republican Party that would perhaps shake up American politics. I don't see that happening.
0: Well, Anada Hashemi, I thank you very much for joining us here today.
1: Thanks, Ian.
0: And again, I've been speaking with Anada Hashemi, who's the director of the Alawite Center for Muslim Christian Understanding and a professor of Middle East and Islamic Politics at the Edmund A. Walsh School of Foreign Service at Georgetown University. He's the author of The People Reloaded, The Green Movement and the Struggle for Iran's Future, and Sectarianization, Mapping the New Politics of the Middle East. We're going to take a brief station break and back examining how Trump's efforts to help out his patrons, the oil companies, and the brain-dead heads of the big three automakers by encouraging the production of gas guzzlers at a time of record high gas prices could end up as a death sentence for Detroit.

0: Welcome back. I'm Ian Masters, and this is Background Briefing, available 24/7 at backgroundbriefing.org. And joining us now is Paul Eisenstein, who's editor and publisher of Headlight.News, where he has just posted a story on how much Trump's rule changes are going to cost the typical motorist. With 48 years of experience, Paul covers the auto industry for a broad range of media. Welcome to Background Briefing, Paul Eisenstein.
1: Good to be with you.
0: Well, thanks for joining us, Paul. And you're in Detroit, and clearly you've been watching the industry for a long time. And on Monday, the White House just announced it's rolling back the Biden-era corporate average fuel economy, the CAFE standards. Previously, the fleet was expected to reach an average of 50.4 miles per gallon by 2031. Under new rules Trump approved on Monday, the average is expected to be just 34.9 miles per gallon, reaching, it would require roughly 1% improvement over the years as opposed to an 8% annual improvement expected under Biden. So at a time when gas prices are going through the roof, diesel is even worse. There's a war going on in the Middle East. The lesson from the war in the Middle East should be that we should become less and less dependent upon unstable sources of oil and shift to alternatives, not to mention what the consumption of fossil fuels are doing to the planet, in a sense that we all, the whole planet itself is being irrevocably damaged. So is this the death warrant for Detroit? I mean, they're talking about it, the White House, as though they're freeing up the big three. But I think the case could be made that they're signing its death warrant.
1: It's interesting you say that. And let me stress one thing. This is not just a gimme to the Detroit automakers. There are a number of other international manufacturers, Toyota and Honda, for example, are expected to benefit from this. And those guys like to introduce their big SUVs and pickups as well. Toyota has the Tacoma, which is a mid-size pickup, and the Tundra, which is full size. And those vehicles are not exactly the best on fuel economy. They would have problems meeting the standards as well. So pretty much anybody competing in this market has been hoping to get some sort of rollback, though Detroit will benefit the most. GM, for example, is expected to save about $20 billion in terms of the development costs that they would have had to spend to reach the standards that Biden administration put in place. The numbers, if you want to run down them, Stellantis, which is the old Chrysler, they were expected to save about $6.5 billion, Ford almost $6 billion. But Toyota is expected to save about $4.5 billion, and Honda, who everybody thinks of as high mileage, they were expected to save about $4.1 billion. So the industry as a whole was hoping for this. It's another matter entirely when it comes to consumers. Yeah, you do have the folks who still want the big V8s. And let's face it, there is a market for that out there. When Ram, the big pickup arm of Stellantis, when they went to a higher mileage six-cylinder turbo model in the latest version of the Ram 1500 pickup, sales slumped sharply. They rebounded when the automaker decided to add back a V8. So there is a market for low mileage, if you will, products. But everybody seems to be saying, with rare exception, give me better mileage. And I don't think this change in rules is necessarily going to play well with consumers.
0: So there's a constituency, obviously, for gas guzzlers. But even though they're getting hurt at the pump, right? Trump at the pump.
1: Yeah. Well, here's an interesting thing. Americans do like big vehicles, and they do like performance. And I have to say, I'm one of those. That said, I drive a high performance electric vehicle, which works out very well for my needs. And if you look at what's happening in the market, consumers have been embracing more and more, with rare exception, higher mileage alternatives. So what you're seeing is more and more products being offered with good performance, hybrids. And yes, I did use those two phrases together, hybrids and good performance, because the latest generation of hybrids are, in some cases, the sportiest versions of vehicles like, well, let's say the Kia Telluride, the big three-row SUV, the highest performance version is a hybrid. So you can get performance, you can get towing capabilities and the like out of vehicles that still give you good gas mileage. And what I worry about, what a lot of folks I've spoken to worry about, is that the automakers may not put as much effort into developing those sort of vehicles.
0: Well, gas prices in the US have risen 43% since the start of the Iran war. And this has cost drivers an estimated $43 billion. So I guess what you're saying, Paul, is that the pocketbook is overruling the nostalgia for V8s. And then on top of that, you've got the tariffs, which are particularly punishing when it comes to Canada, which is the largest export market for US automakers. And also, you've got the unemployment situation where a third of the 75,000 US manufacturing jobs lost since January of 2025 are in the motor vehicle and parts production sector.
1: We're seeing a bad situation in the industry. The Trump policies have not been working well. Sure, we've seen a couple manufacturers move some products back to the United States, and we've seen Hyundai announce that they're going to add more production here at Toyota. Plans which, by the way, were already in place during the Biden administration. But of course, as we know, whenever anybody does something now, they have to go to the White House and tell you it was because of Donald Trump, or they could wind up in trouble with him. I wanted to get into something else, if you don't mind. I'd like to talk some numbers, which give you an idea of what the CAFE rollback means. The administration says that the rollback will save $1,289 per vehicle by 2031. That is assuming that the automakers take all the money that they potentially could save and pass it all on to consumers. And we know that's not going to happen. It hasn't in the past. Whenever we've seen rollbacks of mandates, typically, if any of that is passed on to consumers, it's far less than the automakers actually pocket. But here's the flip thing. The administration is saying, well, yeah, we know you'll save $1,289, but they concede in their calculations that the average American motorist will wind up paying $1,600 more on fuel. So already, just using their measures, which you know are bent to their favor, you're going to wind up spending more on fuel than you save from any discount by getting the lower mileage vehicles. I just finished a story, literally, as you called earlier. I finished a story for a Substack that I published called thecarcollective.substack.com, looking at what the cost of this would be. And it's far more than $1,600. The reality is, if fuel prices were to remain what they are right now, the cost would be about $6,700 more in fuel costs over the life of the vehicle, during the period that you were to maintain a vehicle that got 34.9 miles per gallon versus the Biden era 50 mile per gallon target. $6,700. Now, if gas prices continue to rise and they hit the old record, which was a little over $5 a gallon, nationally, not California, where you guys are paying insane numbers, your cost over the life of the vehicle would be over 7,000. But let's be kind to the administration. I don't do that often, but let me be kind to them. If you were to take the price that the average motorist around the US is spending around the time Trump got into office a second time, $2.89 a gallon, according to gasbuddy.com, your fuel bill would be about $350 more per year. And since people keep vehicles today far longer, even at the low price that we might go back to, you're still going to spend about $4,300 more, the average American motorist, on fuel under the new mandate. And you can check those numbers. Like I said, I have it on the Car Collective on Substack if you want to get into the nitty-gritty on the numbers. California, well, you can probably increase those numbers, the extra you're paying by what, 50% or so.
0: Right, but you just mentioned a little while ago, Paul, Hyundai. Hyundai sales are likely to overtake Ford this quarter. Ford sales are expected to drop 8.8% for the first three quarters of this year. And there's also General Motors expected to have a 6.2% drop. So the figures speak for themselves, and Hyundai's hybrids now account for one in seven vehicles. So it's pretty clear that, as you say, this is, we know that Trump is in tight with the oil companies. They're obviously making out like bandits, and this is all good for them to have more gas guzzlers. But there's a disconnect, right, between the Trump administration and the secretary, what's his name, Duffy, the reality TV guy with all these kids. They might be crowing about bringing back the big V8s. But at the end of the day, the consumers seem to be wanting more hybrids and more electric vehicles. Isn't that
1: Yeah,
0: the
1: electrics right now are still suffering. There's a little bit of an indication they may be slightly rebounding, but it's not big. The big growth is in the hybrid market. Industry-wide, it looks like we're going to hit somewhere between 16 and 18%. And if manufacturers are able to increase production capacity for hybrids, plus launch a few more that are coming soon, we could see in the 2027 model year, hybrids account for about one in five vehicles industry-wide. And remember, GM only has a couple hybrids. Believe it or not, they're versions of the Corvette, the high-performance Corvette. They don't have it elsewhere because they've been focusing on EVs. Toyota right now is rapidly approaching half of their total sales are electrified vehicles, either hybrids, plug-in hybrids, or pure battery electric. Vast majority of those being hybrids. So yeah, hybrids are available. They're doing very, very well. And part of that is, again, because the manufacturers have figured out people don't want these slow as snail hybrids like the original Toyota Prius was, or the original Honda Insight. And the reality is electric motors can give you a lot of thrills. They are very fast off the line. They can deliver a lot of grunt if you put them in a pickup. So the new hybrids really don't mean you sacrifice a lot, unless, of course, you're the type of people that love the pure guttural grunt of a big V8 engine. But hybrids are going to grow, and they're going to grow fast. And the good news is they could actually, for some manufacturers, wind up meaning those companies could actually exceed the 34.9 mile standard that this administration has just approved.
0: But what Trump and the Transportation Department have just done is basically, against the trend that you just described, Paul.
1: That's the bizarre thing, is that the numbers are such a reduction. If they had cut it down to, I don't know, 40, 43, 45, I think some folks might have grunted a little bit and stamped their feet, but you might have had a little less opposition. But the difference is so substantial, and I think a lot of the media are out there talking about just how much is it going to cost consumers at a time when consumers are very aware of what they're spending at the pump. Even today, the additional amount that the typical motorist is going to spend at the pump this year, if fuel prices don't come down like a rocket or whatever Trump said after the midterms, it could wind up costing the average motorist as much as $1,000 more in fuel at a time when people are feeling the hit of inflation on everything from housing to food. And by the way, one of the things that I think a lot of people miss is the role that fuel prices play in consumer goods, particularly food. Diesel, which is used for 75% of the freight that's moved in the United States, the increase, which is what, 60, 70%, I believe, according to the latest numbers. Fuel generally accounts for about anywhere from 15 to 30% of the cost of groceries. And that's why one of the reasons you're seeing everything from grain to meat rise as fast as it is.
0: But I mentioned earlier what the tariffs are costing, along with this counterintuitive move by Trump to roll back mileage standards and encourage gas guzzlers. Already, the tariffs on Canada, which is the largest export market for U.S. automobiles, I mean, you have to repeat that, the largest market, Trump has closed that off. Don't you think, Paul, that the Canadians at some point or other are going to say, okay, we're going to open up our market to the Chinese BYDs, which are cheap electric cars that are incredibly popular around the world?
1: Well, we're seeing Canada open up to, what is it, 50,000 this year? I think they're allowing 50,000 Chinese-made vehicles in this year, and it'll go up to about 70,000 over the next 4 or 5 years. It'll be very interesting to see how those are received in Canada, which, of course, they pay a lot higher price for vehicles to begin with. We have seen the Chinese gain something like, if I remember correctly, I did a story on the Car Collective a week or so ago on whether they'll come here. And Europe is up to about 10% Chinese. I mean, it's big. Latin America, in some markets, it's a third or even half of the market. And they're delivering great products. It's not the junk that you used to think of in Chinese goods. It's sort of the way, once upon a time, people looked at Japan products as being cheap junk, and then Toyota arrived, and that changed everything. Well, when it comes to automobiles, that's very much what's happening with the Chinese.
0: And they're a lot cheaper, right?
1: Yeah, they are substantially cheaper, whether you're talking about gas, hybrid, or battery electric vehicles. Now, here's a curious thing. Trump, who has been very, very hard on trade with China, and it's totally unclear what exactly his position was and what they discussed when Xi Jinping was here last week. But Trump, about 2 weeks ahead of that summit meeting, said in an interview that he would be open to the idea of letting the Chinese come here as long as they build vehicles in the United States, which the auto industry went ballistic. I mean, Jim Farley, the CEO of Ford Motor Company, has called that an existential event if it were to happen. The Chinese have so many advantages on cost, and their technology is quite remarkable, particularly in EVs. So they're fighting very hard. In fact, it's one of the few times we've seen bipartisanship on Capitol Hill. Alyssa Slotkin, who is one of the senators from Michigan, and Bernie Moreno, a former car dealer who's a Republican senator from Ohio, have sponsored a bill with a huge number of Democrats and Republicans signing on as co-sponsors that would ban the use of Chinese connected car technology. That was officially what the bill started out as. So you wouldn't have connected car technology in vehicles. But the bill has been expanded, the proposed bill, to include bans on selling Chinese vehicles here, bans on Chinese doing setting up factories here, or even operating factories as part of a joint venture with a Western or a Japanese or Korean manufacturer. And there's a chance that that bill could pass. Certainly Trump would likely veto it, but the word is from Washington that there might be a veto-proof majority willing to go against him, particularly after the midterms if the Republicans lose.
0: Right, and Trump apparently offered Xi Jinping that he would sell China American arms. Completely insane. Paul, I thank you for joining us. I appreciate it.
1: Great to be with you.
0: And again, I've been speaking with Paul Eisenstein, who's editor and publisher of Headlight.News, where he has just posted a story on how much Trump's rule changes are going to cost the typical motorist. With 48 years of experience, Paul covers the auto industry for a broad range of media. We're going to take a brief station break and back with an assessment of whether the home of the brave has become the land of cowards.

0: Welcome back. I'm Ian Masters, and this is Background Briefing, available 24/7 at backgroundbriefing.org. And joining us now, Jacob Weisberg, an author whose books include Ronald Reagan, The Bush Tragedy, and In an Uncertain World, co-written with former Treasury Secretary Robert Rubin. A native of Chicago, he is a former longtime editor at Slate and the co-founder of the podcast company Pushkin Industries. He serves as chair of the Committee to Protect Journalists and is a regular contributor to the New York Review of Books. His latest book just out is Profiles in Cowardice, a study of collaboration in the Trump era. Welcome to Background Briefing, Jacob Weisberg.
1: Thank you, Ian. I'm glad to be on your show.
0: Well, thanks for joining us. And it seems that, you know, we like to think of ourselves as the land of the free and the home of the brave. But your book sort of makes the case that we're the land of cowards, at least our Republican legislators are. And I'm curious to know why the Democrats, who have always somewhat been on the defensive, you know, manly men, John Wayne and company, are the ones that have captured the patriotic high ground and confiscated the Bible and waved the flag. And I don't understand why the Democrats can't reverse that by saying, you know, we're not a party of wimps. We stand up for something, but you guys, the Republicans, are a bunch of cowards.
1: I think they're going to be trying to do that, Ian. I mean, look, the Democrats are far from perfect, I think, and they have, in many cases, the will to stand up to Trump's extra-legal, extra-constitutional actions, but have a organization problem, a personalities problem. And, you know, also, I think some issues of their own. I mean, it wasn't, you know, if you wanted to turn the tables a little bit, I think there was a lack of courage among Democrats in standing up to Joe Biden about running for re-election in 2024. That was a disastrous decision he made. And I think it was hard for people around him to tell him the truth that he needed to, that his career was coming to an end and he needed to step aside. Now, that's not the same kind of cowardice I'm talking about with people giving in to dictatorial actions. That's a political misjudgment. But, you know, the Democrats manifest a lot of the structural problems in American politics. There are too many who are too old. There's a need for kind of younger, newer leadership. And I think they haven't been very effective to date. I'm very much hoping that's going to change depending on the results of the midterm, and that Democrats and some of the best ones like Jamie Raskin and Jim Hines from Connecticut, you know, are going to take over these committees that are going to bring some real oversight to the corruption that has taken over Washington in the second Trump administration.
0: Well, you can see, though, how the rank and file respond to somebody who stands up, like a John Ossoff, for example, who identifies what Trump's all about, which is self-dealing and corruption.
1: Yes, no, I think people are hungry for it. But in a presidential system, as opposed to a parliamentary system, you don't have a structure that necessarily produces the kind of leadership response on the other side. So there's a question of, you know, who is the leader of the Democrats? There's no nominee. In some ways, it's the Speaker of the House. In some ways, it's the Senate leader. But, you know, under a parliamentary system, for example, in the UK, you have an opposition, and you have shadow ministers for every ministry in the government. You have a shadow defense minister and a shadow foreign minister and a shadow chancellor of the exchequer. And those are the designated spokesmen for the party on all of the issues around that subject. And you sort of don't have, our system doesn't naturally produce that. So unless someone who's just a clear leader can emerge, the question is, who is the Democrats? Is it someone from the center of the party? Is it someone from the progressive wing of the party? Who gets to respond? Who gets to lead? It's not really worked out in the same way.
0: But what we're witnessing now, though, Jacob, is clearly that solidarity works. If you stand up against this wannabe mafia boss and bully, you get results, and as opposed to the shame of capitulation. The law firms caved, and we can talk about Brad Karp, your profile of him in chapter one. But now the fact that the White House press pool is standing up and standing alongside CNN, MSNBC, and Politico, who Trump has banned in a fit of pique from the White House pool, doesn't that indicate that, the results you get if you stand up to this guy as opposed to what happens when you capitulate?
1: It's the first thing that's made me feel optimistic. And I have actually just written a piece about this, about imagine if the law firms and the universities had done last year what the news networks did last week, in kind of holding together with a basic solidarity and saying what you're doing is unacceptable, unconstitutional, illegal, and we together won't stand for it. I think, that story about CNN and the networks is still in flux, but I think the networks are winning, and at the very least, they have the, they can console themselves that they're doing the right thing. I would compare it to a kind of Lysistrata strategy. Lysistrata is this famous comedy by Aristophanes, a Greek playwright, which is about the women of Athens refusing to have sex with their husbands as long as they carry on the war with Sparta. And what is the equivalent of sex for Trump? It's media coverage. He can't live without it. It's his oxygen. And they said, well, actually, if you're going to violate the agreed rules about how it operates, we're not going to give you any. And I think it has the potential to be pretty effective as a strategy.
0: But it also exposes the extent to which Trump has lost his mind, because the one thing he craves most are the TV cameras, and he shot himself in the foot. And apparently Xi Jinping was furious with him because Xi Jinping had the Chinese media with him, and they're just a propaganda arm. But he also wanted the Western media to show his grandeur and the extent to which Trump was fating him and putting out these extravagant photo ops, none of which the world saw because of Trump's media ban.
1: Yeah, and I think it's just the basic lesson which most people learn on the schoolyard. Bullying begets bullying, and standing up to a bully is the only way to stop it. And until now, most of the institutions and the people I write about in this book gave in to Trump's bullying, and came up with different kinds of rationalizations and justifications for what they were doing. But I think you see a very different result when people begin to stand up and show some solidarity in support of each other.
0: So the book profiles Brad Karp, the former chair of the law firm Paul Weiss, the private equity mogul Steve Schwarzman, the Amazon founder and Washington Post owner Jeff Bezos, the media personality Megyn Kelly, the former Senate Majority Leader Mitch McConnell, the former President George W. Bush, the Dartmouth College President Shayne Baylock, and last but not least, John Roberts, the Chief Justice of the United States. Let's start with Brad Karp, who is chapter one, existential Brad Karp. The description in your book of Brad Karp's White House meeting is just chilling. It's something out of The Godfather. It's such a mafia setup. I mean, is that what we have, a wannabe mob boss?
1: Well, I think it's this going down to kiss the ring is very much at the heart of it. When I dug into this, everyone was looking for the actual agreement that Paul Weiss had made with the Trump administration, because it was described in different ways by Trump on social media and then by Brad Karp when he was still chairman to his partners. And there were Democrats in Congress who quite reasonably said, well, what is this agreement? What does it actually say? And when I finally got on my hands on it, it was clear that it wasn't an agreement in the sense of a contract at all. No one had signed it. It wasn't on any kind of official letterhead. It was just a piece of paper with five bullet points, most of which were just meaningless rhetoric. There was this commitment to provide $40 million in pro bono work for the government, but that was also totally vague and unenforceable. So what is it? Kissing the ring is exactly the right term for it. It was an agreement to not get Donald Trump angry again, to keep him happy, whatever that meant, a kind of generalized appeasement, which is, I think, much worse and much more shameful than, I mean, they shouldn't have made any agreement at all. They should have gone to court, as other firms like WilmerHale and Jenner and Block did, and get an injunction that says, that's from a judge who did say, in the case of the other firms that had these executive orders written against them, the government can't do this because, quite simply, under our legal system, everyone has the right to legal representation, and you can't punish a law firm or a lawyer legally because you don't like other people they've represented. I mean, in the case of Paul Weiss, which is, a law firm with more than 1,000 lawyers, Trump was fixated on this one lawyer, Mark Pomerantz, who had worked, he wasn't even at the firm anymore, but he had worked on the investigation in the DA's office in Manhattan that ultimately resulted in those business corruption charges. And Trump said, I'm going to punish the firm that once employed this lawyer by banning them from government buildings. Well, you can't do that, but you can see how threatening that is to a law firm. If you can't enter government buildings, you can't represent anybody. You can't go into court.
0: Right, but Paul Weiss is a famous liberal law firm, so that's hardly a coincidence. And you profile a friend of your father's, George Anastopoulos, who fought all the way to the Supreme Court, lost 5-4 because he stood up for the freedom of the press and freedom of speech. And in the dissent, in the four dis of the five in the dissent, Justice Hugo Black warned that we must not be afraid to be free. Again, the description of the White House meeting that took place at 8 a.m. on Wednesday, March the 19th, where Karp's there in the Oval Office with Trump, his chief of staff, Susie Wild, and of all people, Steve Witkoff, the envoy that's supposed to end wars, but peace appears to be making business deals on the side. And of course, you've got anything to do with the White House, there's always a Russian. And here you've got Boris Epstein. What the hell is he doing there? You know what I mean? It's not just tacky, it's just, I don't know, it's grotesque.
1: It is like the back room in the Ravenna Social Club in Little Italy. You have these characters who would just kind of hang out there, like in The Sopranos, kind of waiting to see what happens. And yeah, and Steve Witkoff, the timeshare Talleyrand. I mean, this kind of real estate mogul who's somehow acting as the chief diplomat for the United States. You have Boris Epstein, this sleazy personal lawyer who's kind of a Trump henchman. And then he brings in this other lawyer, Bob Gifra, who's the head of a rival firm to Paul Weiss, Sullivan and Cromwell. And he has him on the call, which is sending the message to Brad Karp, your competitor's right here. If you don't do it my way, they're going to come after your top lawyers. And I was just appalled to learn that Bob Gifra, who was a personal lawyer of Trump's, didn't hang up the phone immediately. First of all, this wasn't Trump's personal business. This is ostensibly government business. It seems totally wrong and unethical to me. But this is the way business is done around Trump. And Trump, meanwhile, was not squeezing Brad Karp's thumbs. He was, they're BSing about their golf game, and it's all very friendly. And then Trump leaves and sends them off, says, all right, go work out the deal. So this is not the way government gets done. This is not legal. This is a kind of strange kind of personal blackmail and corruption which characterizes this White House.
0: So, last but not least on your list of eight political invertebrates, as you refer to them, is of course Chief Justice John Roberts. But you say that I think Roberts falls into the same category as Stephen Miller, Pete Hegseth, and Elon Musk. Like them, Roberts is an ideologue rather than a moral weakling. He ruled in favor of Trump not out of misplaced juristic conscientiousness, but precisely because he wanted to protect and empower a Republican president brazenly attacking the constitutional order. And, he's probably the most important player. I see him as the most effective Republican political operative. It seems like you see him in a similar light.
1: Yeah, I think people misunderstand Roberts a little bit if they think he's just a shill for Donald Trump, that he's just doing what Trump wants and, yes, sir, Mr. President, thank you very much. I don't think that's it. I think Roberts has his own ideological agenda, which goes back a long way, I mean, to the beginnings of his career inside the Reagan White House. And that agenda is very much around the expansion of executive power. He thinks the presidency should be more powerful. He doesn't necessarily think Donald Trump should be more powerful. In fact, I strongly suspect that he dislikes Donald Trump quite a bit. Trump, at various points, has been really nasty about him. And, Donald Trump is just not his kind of guy. I mean, Roberts sees himself as an institutionalist and he's reasonable and genteel and doesn't use extreme language or bad language. I mean, I think Trump is surely not to his taste in any way. But Trump's agenda, which is about authoritarianism and just having personal power, sort of dovetails with this agenda of Roberts to make the presidency more powerful. And I think, aside from being substantively wrong in many ways, this sort of theory of the unitary executive and so on, it's terrible timing because you're giving this power to the presidency at a moment when you have a president who is keen to abuse it. And the presidential immunity decision, which Roberts wrote, which came down in June 2024 on the eve of the election, essentially means it derailed all of the ongoing prosecutions, a special prosecutor case against Trump, all of the other cases that were ongoing. And it essentially says that a president, except in very extreme, unlikely, and special circumstances, cannot be held criminally liable for anything he does in office. So Trump has taken that to the bank. Trump has that impunity now, a dictatorial impunity that he knows that it won't be possible for a subsequent administration to hold him accountable for corruption or in election interference or pretty much anything else he does. And that's why I think Roberts's decisions have been such a disaster.
0: But surely, though, beyond the unitary executive obsession of Roberts's, all of his rulings seem to empower the Republican Party and prevent it from becoming a minority party through gerrymandering, through Citizens United, unlimited money. Doesn't all of his rulings essentially help Republicans and hurt Democrats?
1: I think they're very results-oriented or results-driven, but I think it's more complicated than that if you look back at the history of Roberts' rulings. And I'll give you two illustrations. One is that Roberts is the justice who saved Obamacare on a 5-4 vote. Why did he do that? Well, I think there was a political calculation that it would be devastating, not necessarily for the Republican Party, but for the legitimacy of the Supreme Court, which he does care about, if they said Congress passed this law to expand health care to Americans, and we, the Supreme Court, are saying, no, you can't do it. And he came up with a very specious and far-fetched justification for upholding the law. He said, even though it hinged on something people may remember, the individual mandate, the idea that everybody had to have health insurance, had to buy health insurance, because the system doesn't work if you have people who just, kind of show up at the hospital when they need insurance, when they need health care, but don't have insurance. And Robert said, oh, well, we can save that by calling it a tax, because it would be legitimate under the Commerce Clause of the Constitution if it were a tax and not a mandate. Well, Congress didn't call it a tax. Congress didn't pass a tax. It passed a mandate. And Roberts said that by reclassifying it, I can save this bit of Democratic policy that I think is good for the institution of the Supreme Court to uphold. Similarly, he tried very hard, I think, to hold on to parts of Roe v. Wade. He didn't want to overturn it. He thought that would again be probably bad for the Supreme Court as an institution and maybe even bad for the Republican Party, which I think it probably has been. He preferred to sort of dismantle it slowly, bit by bit, restrict, abortion restrictions allowable earlier, more kinds of restrictions allowable. But by that point, he was no longer the deciding judge. There were six conservative votes, including his. Roe was going to be overturned with or without him. But his instincts are not always to just do what Republicans or Donald Trump wants.
0: So, Jacob Weisberg, just in the last minute, let's talk about your new book, just out, Profiles in Cowardice, a study of collaboration in the Trump era. Obviously, it's a play on Jack Kennedy's book, Profiles in Courage. We're offering this book up in support of public radio on KPFA across the Bay Area and Northern California and KPFK across Los Angeles and Southern California today. And is there anything you can tell our audience as to why they need your book at this particular moment?
1: Well, I think writing it helped me understand what had happened in this country in the last few years, and why the defense of democratic principles has been so weak, and why even many people who were willing to stand up to Trump in his first term have not been in the second term. So I try to explain it both in by telling the series of individual stories about people who failed to exhibit, what I would call civic courage, to distinguish it from physical courage, their responsibility as leaders to defend democracy and civil society. But it also tells a collective story about what's happened to the country. And I think a lot of this isn't just a matter of the specific decisions individuals make, as pivotal as many of those decisions have been. I think this all happens in a kind of social context. And I try to explain, these big drifts, why the tech world, which did stand up to Trump after January 6th, has now completely caved to him. I think there's peer pressure. I think there's a kind of fear, both of being disfavored and even of a kind of like physical violence and physical threat. And it's a complicated process, but it's one that we can maybe best understand by looking at other countries and other parts of the world that have succumbed to authoritarianism, and how it happened there. I no longer believe it can't happen here. I think it can happen here, and to a disturbing extent has happened here.
0: Well, Jacob Weisberg, I thank you very much for joining us here today.
1: Thank you, Ian. It's a pleasure talking to you.
0: And again, I've been speaking with Jacob Weisberg, who's an author whose books include Ronald Reagan, The Bush Tragedy, and In an Uncertain World, co-written with former Treasury Secretary Robert Rubin. A native of Chicago, he's a former longtime editor of Slate and the co-founder of the podcast company Pushkin Industries. He serves as the chair of the Committee to Protect Journalists and is a regular contributor to the New York Review of Books. And his latest book just out is Profiles in Cowardice, a study of collaboration in the Trump era. And this has been Background Briefing. I'm Ian Masters. I'd like to thank producers Graham Fitzgibbon, Anna Leia, Evan Susswood, and Ash Price. And if you've missed any of today's programs and would like to explore our vast archives, you can find us at backgroundbriefing.org, where we include extended interviews searchable by topic and have made it easy for you to sign up for daily email updates and provide links to resources, articles, and books discussed on the program. 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

0: This is the Tom Hartman Program.
1: Food safety becomes an election issue as major outbreaks and recalls cause concern. All my life, I have heard Republicans whine about the nanny state. Oh, the nanny state, they want to take care of you. You don't want the government to be your nanny. Yeah. And, you know, the pitch, basically, is American industry, these captains of industry, these geniuses who run our largest corporations, could be much more efficient and therefore make more money and therefore pay you better if only they didn't have to suffer under all these needless regulations, all these burdensome, you know, rules that they have to follow. And so the solution is deregulation. It was Ronald Reagan's favorite word. It was Woodrow Wilson. It was, well, not Woodrow Wilson. It was Warren Harding's favorite word. I'm not even sure it was a word in 1920. Harding's slogan was more business in government, more industry in government, less government in industry. They didn't even use the word business back then. But basically, it was deregulate and, and privatize. And they've been pitching this literally since 1920. That was the Warren Harding example. And, you know, it goes in fits and starts. We get good government regulation and things calm down and life is good and, you know, you can get to work okay and there's no disruption and your food supply is not killing you. And then Republicans come in. You know, Reagan comes in. We have a huge stock market crash. The unions get wiped out. Then Bill Clinton comes in and he kind of puts things back together. And then George W. Bush comes in and he lies us into a war and gives trillions of dollars in tax cuts to his billionaire buddies and guts the Labor Department. And suddenly people are screwed again and you can't form unions. And then Obama comes in and he's, you know, things get marginally better. And, you know, and then Trump comes in and it all goes to hell again. I mean, we've just, you know, if you've been around long enough, you've seen these cycles. I mean, I don't remember 1920, but I can certainly read a damn history book. And back in the day, I knew people who knew 1920, my grandfather. And here we are. Tens of thousands of pounds of imported beef are apparently sickening people. Chipotle and Taco Bell yanked their lettuce and jalapenos and other suspected products, guacamole. And the Democrats are saying, hey, wait a minute. This thing, this idea of putting a lawyer with no medical training whatsoever, he's got a famous name and he's got a lot of money, but he's a lawyer with no medical training whatsoever who had a brain worm and in a divorce proceeding said that his brain worm so disabled his mental capabilities that he wasn't able to work, and so he shouldn't have to pay too much child support. Alimony, yeah. Maybe it was alimony. I'm not sure if it was alimony or child support. But basically, Bob Kennedy, in his divorce papers, said because of his brain worm, he was disabled. So let's put that guy in charge of our public health. Oh, and he was a heroin addict and a sex addict whose wife read his diary about his sexual conquests and then committed suicide. Let's put that guy in charge of our federal food safety. And what's happened? I mean, 20,000 laboratory-confirmed cases of cyclosporiasis between May and August. 1,180 cases during that same span a year ago. So we go from 1,100 a year ago to 20,000 this year. Why? Well, what happened in the last, 18 months? They laid off the inspectors who were looking for cyclospora. We went from measuring 10 different food-based pathogens to only 3. Why? Well, to save money and make things more efficient for industry, so industry can make more profit, so it can give larger donations to Republicans. I mean, this is not rocket science. Now, this most recent study, this was done by Quinnipiac in July, a majority of registered voters have little or no confidence in government oversight of our food safety. 94% of U.S. adults say they are concerned about the frequency of food recalls. The DNC just said that Kennedy is a complete disaster and must resign. Elizabeth Warren, Trump is dismantling our government and it's harming people. Slashed food safety agencies equals a cyclospora outbreak. Representative Gabe Ammo, a Democrat from Rhode Island, posted on September 5th, he said, I'm calling on Trump to stop gutting the FDA and restore its inspectors. We deserve safe food. Well, Trump doesn't think you deserve safe food. See, Trump is a billionaire. And Bob Kennedy's probably not a billionaire, but he's certainly a multimillionaire. These guys can afford to buy the food where they absolutely know where it came from, right? They can buy from their local organic farmer. They can know that it's safe. You know, they don't have to buy the cheap hamburger at Safeway. They've probably never even been in a Safeway. And so they don't care. They got theirs. And that's kind of the attitude of Republicans generally, because Republicans generally are upper middle class white people. Now, I realize that there's this MAGA cohort of you know, that's often characterized as kind of like, you know, the white trash hillbilly types. And they're out there. There's no doubt about it. And, you know, they're kind of politically ignorant and they just go with whoever says that they're going to hate the black people the most, basically. I mean, these people run on grievance. You know, somebody else got something I didn't get. But, you know, that's not that large a percentage of people in this country. I don't know how this is going to play out, but the total number of recalls between 2021 and 2025, keep in mind Joe Biden was running things in 2021, grew 21%, the number of recalls. And we had a 21-state outbreak of cyclospora. The Democrats are saying this is Brad Woodhouse. He's the president of Protect Our Care. It's an advocacy group. In a statement Monday, he said, Bob Kennedy has made the CDC a skeleton of the powerhouse it was and is leaving the country badly unequipped to handle future emergencies. You recall one of the first things Donald Trump did in 2017 when he was sworn into office. One of the first things he did was there were two agencies. There was an agency inside the White House and there was an agency inside the CDC that had been put up by Obama. 3 years earlier, there had been an Ebola outbreak in Africa, and a doctor who had been treating that Ebola, and a nurse also, two of them, flew to the United States. The doctor had an active case of Ebola, and my recollection is the nurse had recovered. And the Republicans just freaked out. Oh, my God, Obama brought Ebola to the United States. And there was like a 2-month-long freakout, and, you know, until everybody kind of recovered from the disease and nobody else got it. And Obama's response to that was to create a basically a manual, an instruction manual for how to run the government in the event of a pandemic in the executive branch, and to set up in the CDC, I believe it was, a task force, basically, that would deal with pandemics. Now, the problem was that these two things cost, you know, a couple million bucks a year, and the billionaires don't want to pay taxes, and so they, you know, they just, like, cut everything, right? Cut the government to reduce by taxes. And so one of the very first things Donald Trump did is he deep-sixed both of those things. He shut down that agency, and he ordered the books, the manuals on how to deal with a pandemic that were produced during the Obama administration to be destroyed. So when we got hit with COVID, he was flying blind. He had no idea what to do. And that's why 500,000 Americans died unnecessarily. It's why we had the second highest death rate in the world behind Peru, where the president of Peru insisted that the virus did not exist. Just keep going about your lives. This is just a hoax. So, the CDC, Center for Emerging and Zoonotic Diseases, which manages Ebola and hantavirus, now has 300 fewer employees than in March of 2025. The Respiratory Disease Center, which handled COVID, has lost nearly 200 employees. Dr. Dimitri Dalasakis, who headed the CDC's Respiratory Disease Center before resigning last year in frustration, said the Trump CDC, quote, is not acting like how an agent like agency like that should act. She said the nation's health security is at risk and is in the hands of people focusing on ideological self-interest. Senator Chris Murphy, Bob Kennedy has gutted the office that works on dangerous killer emergency diseases. Yolanda Jacobs, president of AFGE Local, this is not normal. What we are witnessing is the dismantling of public health infrastructure that our country relies on. Which leads us to the question, are Bob Kennedy and Donald Trump destroying our public health infrastructure because they want Americans to be sicker on behalf of Vladimir Putin and President Xi? Are they doing it for the right wing fascists of the world? Or are they doing it simply because the health or the food industry is giving Republicans a lot of money and they're just doing what the food industry wants? Or are they doing it because they're just incredibly stupid? I mean, I don't know the answer to that question, right? But it's got to be one of those three things, right? Or am I missing something? I mean, feel free to give me a call and let me know what you think on this. I'll tell you about the measles on the other side of the break, and then I'll pick up your calls. But this is nuts. Why are these guys destroying our country? Why are they tearing apart our government? Why are they celebrating Elon Musk killing millions of people in Africa? Why?
0: This is the Tom Hartman Program.
1: I shouldn't say killing. I should say letting people die. But you get the point in a gutting USAID. Why? Why would they do this?
2: They told us freedom had a price, then sold it to the highest bid. While we were working two damn jobs, they took the country that we built.

0: So the number of measles cases in the U.S. is at roughly 3,700. This is unprecedented. In Pennsylvania, there have been 129 new cases reported just in the last 7 days. The CDC, Bob Kennedy's group, says that there's only been one measles death. They're refusing to count these measles deaths. Because people who die from measles typically also have pneumonia is the most common, although sometimes people get strokes or other things. And so they're saying, well, it wasn't the measles that caused that. It was the pneumonia. Well, the pneumonia was there because of the measles. This year's measles resurgence has been historic. It's been the most active year for measles since the 1990s. Before the virus was declared eliminated in the year 2000. There were 40 outbreaks reported nationwide this year. And the majority of cases, including all of the reported Pennsylvania deaths, have been reported in unvaccinated individuals. And let me just add, just to follow up on the conversation I was having just a few minutes ago, one of the advantages of being any developed democracy other than the United States is that your country has a national healthcare system, and that national healthcare system pays for everything. And because of that, they have records of everything that's ever been done or happened or, you know, people's health. And so Denmark did this study, and I did a whole thing on this show about this last year when this came out. And so I'm doing this from memory. You'll have to, you know, fact check me with your Google machine or AI or whatever, but my memory's pretty good. What the Danes did is they said, okay, let's look at, you know, decades of time, and let's look at the difference between people who got vaccinated as children and people who didn't get vaccinated as children, and compare that with autism rates. Because autism happens in Denmark, too. And because autism typically rears its head, it typically shows up around the age of 18 months to 2 years, because that's about the time that children start becoming verbal and start becoming, you know, physically agile. And so those deficits show up then. That's also the time when you get the second MMRI shot, or MMR shot, excuse me. So people have been making this, well, this happened and that happened, this must have caused that. So the Danes did the study, and they could find no association whatsoever between being vaccinated or not being vaccinated and people having autism. In fact, my recollection, and again, like I said, fact check me on this, but my recollection was that the major factor that could cause autism was one of the parents, particularly the father, being older, you know, old sperm. But there's also genetic factors and there's also environmental factors, or at least that's the assumption. I mean, there's a huge black box right now. But the one thing we know pretty much for sure is that vaccinations have nothing to do with it. What's on your mind? Why are Bob and Donald dismantling our public health system? Are they doing this for Putin? What do you think?
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0: Linda in Auburn, Washington.
2: We are under biological attack ever since COVID, and there's some people that you don't seem to know about that you and your listeners might want to look into, and they'll be on Substack and probably Telegram. One is Dr. David Martin. He is a bioterrorism. He has a PhD degree in that and has worked in that field. Another one is Dr. Jane Ruby. She has a PhD degree, maybe two, or a master's also. She might have been a nurse practitioner, but she was working in the pharmaceutical industry doing checking on drugs, if it's working or not. And so, okay, she speaks out about stuff about health. And then Dr. Sherry Tenpenny, she's a, what is it, osteopathic doctor who has tried to help people who have had vaccine injuries. So I would hope you would look into, and your listeners would look into those. And also,
0: these
2: Robert
0: people are
2: Kennedy
0: nutcases,
2: Jr.
0: Linda.
2: Well, also, you give a lot of word curses, but you say negative things. What we say is very important. And so I break off all these negative stuff you've been saying. And I just want to put this idea out there. how about anybody who wants to pray or even just proclaim something positive, say, we want Donald Trump to have a change of heart and mind, and because he does want to be popular, he becomes an incredible environmentalist. He can help the oil industry if he will capture carbon. There are already people that have devised things to capture carbon from semi-trucks, and I saw it could be an AI-generated image, but we can, I mean, they were showing some, but we can capture carbon from our vehicles, even if we, every 5 gallons, we have to stop and empty the tanks. Hey, we can do that. We have to capture carbon, and if, and he could encourage kelp forests. And
0: Linda, it sounds to me like these parasites and hustlers have captured your mind.
2: Okay, you're also...
0: I'm not trying to attack you. I'm very concerned that you've followed YouTube down some of these weird rabbit holes.
2: Well, no, these are people. Okay, another one is Sherry Edwards, and she works with Frequency. I've taken a workshop with her personally for 2 weeks. She's been working in that field for like 35 years, probably actually more. She's about 70, maybe 72 now.
0: So you think it's okay that we're having an explosion of measles cases? You think it's okay that 500,000 Americans didn't have to die but did during COVID because of the way that Trump mangled this thing? You think it's okay that Bob Kennedy's out there messing with the vaccine schedules for children?
2: May I say one more thing before you cut me off? And that is, how come a whole lot of kids, you can look at them in Africa and Uganda especially, they didn't get vaccines when they were young, and they're very healthy. And, okay, even my son, I waited a little. I didn't give him the MMR at 10 months. Am I still on the air or not? Okay, so, but I gave him a DTaP at 18 months, and he stopped talking, and he could only point to the, like, the cereal so he could communicate, but he got with therapy, he got to
0: look at the study that the Danes did. They have a national health care system, and so they can look at everybody's records, and there's no association, none whatsoever, between vaccines and autism. Linda, thank you for the call. Teresa in Chicago. Hey, Teresa, what's on your mind today?
3: Hey, I'm a little bit on the younger side, so I wanted to address about the vaccination.
0: Mm-hmm.
3: So for MMRs and hepatitis, we did it later. My son's 20 now, but we decided to hold off on it. But he didn't speak in the beginning for a while. And we actually had a therapist come in because we thought it would be an issue. And she came in and, you know, blah, blah, blah. But he got the shot. You know, so my point is there's no correlation, basically,
0: with
3: that
0: at all. Yeah, this is I mean, Albert Einstein didn't start talking until he was 4. These conditions show up, you know, typically between 18 months and 2 or 3 years. And sometimes they just work through, and sometimes it's just part of the normal kind of bell curve of human behaviors. And sometimes it's not.
3: Exactly.
0: Sometimes it's a real problem.
3: Yeah.
0: But that study out of Denmark did it for me. I mean, that was pretty damn definitive. It looked at literally tens of millions of people. And they could see when exactly when everybody got vaccinated and exactly when all the people who were diagnosed with autism were diagnosed. And there was literally no connection between the two. They could not find it. And they were specifically looking for it. It's just that the problem is that, you know, typically autism shows up around the same time that you're supposed to get your measles shot. And so, you know, it's not stupid. Yeah. To think, hey, you know, my kid got the shot and a week later or a month later or whatever, you know, over the next 6 months, it's obvious he's got autism. You know, it's not crazy to make that association, but you have to look at the science. You don't just, you know, run off with that. And when Andrew, what's his name, the guy that Kennedy's buddy, mm-hmm. back you know, back in the days when I knew Bob Kennedy and he used to be on my program a lot. And we actually had this guy on the program once. Andrew, what's his name? I'm forgetting his last name. But he published that original study that has been retracted now, saying that it was the MMR vaccine that was causing autism. And it turns out that the guy was just a crackpot. He was just a BS artist. He thought he had figured something out, that correlation was causation. But it wasn't. It was just correlation.
4: Thank you.
0: Scott in McHenry, Illinois. Hey, Scott, what's on your mind today?
4: Okay, I just wanted to comment on something that was mentioned on Friday about the drug thalidomide.
0: Mm-hmm.
4: It was kind of alluded to that it was approved in the United States when all the birth defects were occurring. Thalidomide was not approved in the United States till 1988. The birth defects occurred between 1954 and 62.
0: Yeah, I was referencing England.
4: Actually, it's a German product, and in 57 they made it over the counter for morning sickness of all things, and a sedative. Now it's approved in the United States now just recently, but it's used for cancer, myeloma, and oddly enough leprosy. But it's under our REMS program. It's risk evaluation and mitigation strategies.
0: Right.
4: So just wanted to clarify.
0: But most of your thalidomide cases were in England in the 50s
4: correct.
0: And 60s.
4: But there were some in the United States, but that was not officially FDA approved at that time.
0: Right, right. And my point was that, I mean, it's been probably 30 years since I read this. You know, I read a book about this whole era. And I'm assuming that the information is still cogent, you know, is still considered accurate. But that the testing that they had done on rabbits suggested that there were no mutagenic effects from this drug. But the testing that they did on human tissue in petri dishes actually discovered that it did have the capability of altering DNA, of producing genetic mutations. But because the
4: right.
0: law required the animal testing rather than the human tissue testing, the product was put on the market.
4: In Europe.
0: Yeah, exactly. Yeah, in the UK.
4: Not in the United States. Correct.
0: Right.
4: You're correct on that.
0: Right.
4: And
0: yeah, that's my recollection.
4: And as a result, the regulations in the United States changed on looking at drugs that cause teratogenic or birth defects that helped out on it. So I just wanted to clarify that to anybody who thought that it was readily available in the United States.
0: Yeah. No, okay. Thank you for that, Scott. I appreciate that. And you know, it's always good to make sure that everything is accurate. I remember a couple of years ago when they started using thalidomide here for cancer treatment. I don't recall what the mechanism of action is, how it helps or how it works, but I remember being surprised by that.
4: Yeah, it's kind of a surprise, but well, it works. But under the REMS program, there's great precautions taken for women.
0: Yeah, of
4: and
0: course.
4: Especially women of childbearing age,
0: yeah.
4: Obviously.
0: Yeah, yeah, for
4: and if I
0: reasons.
4: Could just comment on one other thing. You've been talking a lot lately about the minimum wage.
0: Mm-hmm.
4: There are two minimum wages, regular minimum wage, which is 7 1/4, and then minimum wage for
0: servers
4: or
0: yeah.
4: tipped people.
0: Yep. Which
4: and
0: is...
4: in a lot of states, it's the minimum wage minus what they would make at tips. And it comes down to around $2 to $3.
0: You're right.
4: What they get paid by the employer.
0: You're absolutely right.
4: I mean,
0: right.
4: That's so unjust. I mean,
0: it
4: basically,
0: is.
4: When you tip somebody, you're subsidizing what the employer should have paid.
0: That's correct. Yeah. And that's why, you know, in Canada, the average tip is around 10 or 11%. In Europe, the average tip is, what, around 6 or 7%. I mean, basically, you tip for service, not to support them. David in Tulsa, Oklahoma. Hey, David, what's up?
5: Hey, I wanted to touch real quick on something you said earlier. It was about thalidomide. I actually went to college with a girl that had flippers.
0: She was a thalidomide baby. Yeah.
5: Right. And my mother at one time in conversation had said she was offered thalidomide and she didn't take it. It was being marketed for morning sickness widely. And this was back in the area between like 53 to 54, 55,
0: right.
5: that was being marketed. Then we killed off all our hemophiliacs.
0: Oh, with AIDS.
5: I went to also college with a girl that had hemophilia, and she was had to take Factor K. Well, the Red Cross and everybody, they had figured out where the retrovirus that was there in the blood supply, but they sold it on the open market anyway, didn't tell anybody. And of course, if you were a hemophiliac, your one dose of Factor K was essentially 20,000 people. So we killed off, she's dead. We killed off practically the whole, that whole segment. Anybody was dependent on Factor K. As far as the military transfer of, of course, we lost the canopies now. But the thing I want to remind you of is back in the 1990s, 91, I believe it was Mitsubishi, may have been Toshiba, sold a six-axis milling machine to China. There was a big kerfuffle about it. Department of Defense had conniptions over it, and the State Department was like, oh, this is not a good idea. The Commerce Department was 100% behind it. And the thing was that it, when they sold it, it had loaded, as the demonstration, a propeller that the United States Navy had spent billions of dollars for to put on nuclear submarines, so they wouldn't have what's called the
0: cavitation. It was super quiet.
5: Right. It was super quiet. And that all went, you know, and finally everybody gave up. It was like, okay, well, 6,000 machines, it's all out anywhere anyway. So, But, you know, this is not a new thing that's done. And once again, it's commerce. It's the money, the love of money. What's going on here? What we've seen is that, do you have an oath to office? Do you have an oath to the Constitution, to being to upholding right idea, those kind of things, or can you be bought?
0: It seems sadly that that's what it's come down to. And five corrupt justices on the Supreme Court said, you know, you being bought is just a fine thing. Thank you very much. Thank you, David. Well said. Ziggy in Oneonta, New York. Hey, Ziggy, what's up?
6: Hi, Tom. I voted today.
0: Hey, congratulations. Well done.
6: Yes. Yeah, I received my ballot yesterday, and I have had a doctor's appointment today, so I dropped it off at the Board of Education. So I'm all done voting for the year already.
0: Wow.
6: But my main reason is calling is because I went to the doctor. Mm-hmm. And today I had a test done that is going to cost $10,000.
0: Whoa.
6: And because I have Medicare and Medicare only.
0: No supplemental.
6: It's going to be covered. No supplement, no anything. It's going to be covered. You know, the doctor's adamant about that. Hmm. And if I had a insurance company or Medicare Advantage or Medigap, I probably would have been denied and I wouldn't be able to have the test.
0: Even with Medigap?
6: And that's my understanding is that, yes, from the doctor. Huh. Huh. You know, it's just this thing. I'm an advocate of just being on Medicare. But the problem is you got to go on Medicare and stay on Medicare. You can't get off and back and forth. Then you get screwed. Yep. But right now, I won't say the exact amount, but you know that I've been through a lot of things this year, three different cancers. Mm-hmm. Medicare has been taking care of me, and I've been very happy with it.
0: That's marvelous. You know? That's marvelous.
6: And I think we need to get Medicare for all, and we need to just drop the premium and the donut hole garbage.
0: Yeah.
6: You know what I mean?
0: I'm with him. Well said.
6: Okay. So I just wanted to throw that in. Thanks, Tom.
0: Thanks, Ziggy. Good talking to you. Meanwhile, there's some serious tech people who are like, you know, this is a problem. The head of Anthropic. We need to hit the brakes. And I think, you know, China's making noises like, you know, we'd be happy to have that conversation. Then there's this fascinating piece over on Yahoo Tech, tech.yahoo.com. We asked AI how it could kill humanity. Here's what it told us. And basically what the AI told them, and they asked the same question to ChatGPT and Claude and, you know, Perplexity. They asked a bunch of them. And what all these AIs said was basically, it's not going to be like the Terminator. You know, the robots are not going to come out in the streets and take you down. Instead, the most likely scenario, they said, powerful AI systems could make it easy. This is what ChatGPT said, could make it easier for bad actors to develop biological weapons, launch sophisticated cyber attacks, spread in disinformation, or attack critical infrastructure. There is some discussion also of, you know, shutting down the entire internet. But I'll tell you the thing that nobody is saying out loud, and I don't know why. I genuinely don't know why nobody is talking about this. But the thing, you know, if I was an evil AI and I wanted to end humanity, the way I would do it is by hacking into the defense systems of the United States, Russia, and China, and convince all three countries at the same time that one of the other countries had just launched missiles, nuclear missiles at them, so that they start launching their nuclear missiles and start a nuclear war. And that nuclear war, I mean, we've got enough missiles out there, that nuclear war would provoke a nuclear winter, which would mean that you'd have 2, 3, 4 years of no food growing on the planet. And not just mass starvation of humans, but mass starvation of basically everything. And, you know, there may be some humans who make it through. I mean, you know, Bezos and Zuckerberg, these Musk, these billionaires, they've got their, you know, apocalypse caves and caverns and bunkers and whatnot that are, you know, have their own air supplies and their own electricity supplies, and they're designed to operate for years with, you know, with their own food supply, and they grow their own food. So I think that the human race would probably survive, sort of. But survive for what? And what would the world be like afterwards? And I don't know. I don't know why nobody is suggesting that that would be the thing that AI could do. Maybe I'm missing something here. But we know that AI, we know that these AI swarms are willing to lie to us. We know that they're willing to cheat. They're willing to fool us. Shouldn't it concern us? I mean, shouldn't there be, like, you know, Isaac Asimov, you know, his three rules of robotics, you know, don't do anything that'll hurt humans. Rick in St. Paul, Minnesota. Hey, Rick, what's up?
7: Just imagine if Nazis had today's technology. Now, my 2-4 is, you know, all this stuff we do on our phones is our privacy. Now, if we were to get back our privacy and not let these big tech companies know everything we do, everywhere we go, connect where your phone is to a nearby camera and all that stuff. Now, if we take back our privacy, not only will we shut down the data centers, they wouldn't have no reason to build them because they wouldn't have our data, and they couldn't be, it would slow down their authoritarianism.
0: I think a lot of people, Rick, you make an important point. A lot of people don't realize how continuously their data is being extracted from apps on their phone. If you have a free email service, they read every single email you receive or send. They use it to feed their AI and train their AI. It's one of the reasons why so many AI products are saying, hey, just, you know, embed us in your email, embed us in your on your phone. Let us have access to your computer so we can get all your information and we can train our AI with it. And yeah, we're, you know, everything about us is now known. It's really pretty shocking. You know, privacy is largely dead in America. Good point, Rick. Thank you. Nancy in Mexico, Missouri. Hey, Nancy, what's up?
8: Hi, Tom. I'm calling in response to the gentleman that called yesterday from Arkansas towards the end of your show, and he was talking about his SNAP benefits that he got in Arkansas and how they had taken away his ability to buy ice cream.
0: Mm-hmm.
8: This is a nationwide thing that they did, and they let everybody know that they were going to do it. Here in Missouri, if however you want to call it, they decided, because they didn't know how to pull it off, that they'd wait until next year to implement it.
0: Mm-hmm.
8: And my thing is if you have a small child that's in school and you have to rely on SNAP benefits and you want to celebrate your child's birthday with their classmates and stuff, you're not going to be able to do that anymore.
0: Yeah.
8: Because the schools will not let you bring in baked goods like they did back in our day.
0: Mm-hmm.
8: Because it all has to be labeled with the ingredients and this, that, and the other, and the
0: right.
8: Nut allergy and so on and so forth. And I really feel sorry for kids. I mean, I am a recipient of SNAP benefits. I get $53 a month. And if you say anything, they go, oh, but it's not supposed to help you for the full month. This is a supplement.
0: Hmm. Yeah. When I was a little kid, before my dad, I was 7 or 8 years old when my dad finally got a job in a tool and die shop where he had a union. And suddenly, you know, we catapulted into the middle class. But prior to that, They didn't have SNAP benefits back then. This was in the 1950s. But what we did have was what we called the cheese store, which was the surplus food store that the city of Lansing ran, where you could get free powdered milk in 20-pound bags, free macaroni to make macaroni and cheese, and free 10-pound blocks of American cheese. It was all surplus dairy stuff that Eisenhower was, you know, buying from the dairies to support the dairies. It was one of those. It was kind of an early version of the farm bills. And what's so weird about this, Nancy, is that the Republicans who are saying we need to micromanage people on SNAP, on food stamps, we need to micromanage them because we don't want their children to be eating junk food all the time. I mean, you know, the idea of making sure that people are eating healthy is an admirable idea in general. But the fact that Republicans who have spent my entire lifetime squealing about big government telling us how to live our lives and get big government off my back and don't you dare tell me what I can and cannot do with my benefits and my money and my Social Security and you know, are the ones who are driving this. I mean, it's such hypocrisy.
8: Yeah.
0: It's mind-blowing.
8: I know it is. It really is. I keep telling myself, Nancy, pay attention. You want to go and buy some ginger ale before they put this in flight, because I use that if I get sick, you
0: yeah,
8: know.
0: Yeah, it's great for an upset stomach. You're right. Although you can also.
8: You know, sodas used to be a treat. Now it's a standard thing.
0: Yeah.
8: You know, it all comes down to education.
0: Yeah. Well, then
8: you
0: that's
8: we had home ec when I was in school.
0: Yeah.
8: You know, I grew up in the same era you did.
0: Yeah, I remember home
8: and
0: economics.
8: We were taught things.
0: Yep.
8: You know, but yeah. And I really enjoy listening to your show, and you crack me up sometimes.
0: Well, thank you, Nancy. I actually, you know, home ec was the girls' class, right? And shop was the boys' class. My dad made me take home ec one year in junior high school in seventh grade. Or maybe it was eighth grade, because that was where you learned to type. And he believed that typing would be an essential skill. And I sat the only boy in a room with 30 girls, horribly embarrassed. And this must have been seventh grade, you know, like pre-puberty. You know? But I learned to type. And I'm telling you, it's the single best thing I learned in all of my years in school, you know, in terms of my future career opportunities and quality of life and everything else. So three cheers for home ec. Nancy, I gotta move along. But thank you for the call. It's great to hear from you. Dan in Joliet, Illinois. Hey, Dan, what's on your mind today?
9: Tom, with all of these tech calls, I know you asked what Gavin Newsom was up to. Mm-hmm. I have some bills off to you, okay?
0: Mm-hmm.
9: California has what's called the Digital Age Assurance Act, AB 1043. It was updated with AB 1856. This bill requires you, literally requires you, to tie identification to your operating system on your computer.
0: Is this for age verification? Is that the excuse?
9: Yes.
0: Yeah.
9: Colorado is doing it with SB 26-051, and Illinois is doing this with HB 5511.
0: Yeah.
9: If anybody owns a Windows operating system or an Apple operating system or even a Linux operating system, only in Illinois, though, because that bill that I gave you, that was an update for California.
0: Mm-hmm.
9: They also did the same in Colorado. So if you have Linux, you're safe.
0: Mm-hmm.
9: But you know what? They are disguising this, because what they're doing, I'm telling you, these data centers and stuff, it's all going to be for cloud computing. We're all not going to own anything, and they're going to watch every single thing we're doing and we are saving through this.
0: Oh, they already are. I mean, you know, even Microsoft Word is now a subscription product where they have the ability to monitor everything you're writing. Yeah. Yeah. And age verification is going to be the new thing. We got to protect our children. So you've got to prove that you're over 18. By the way, send us your driver's license number and send us your personal information. And we want to know everything about you because we can sell that information and make a lot of money.
9: Other thing I want to bring up is that everybody is, you know, I mean, you have old computers like I do that doesn't have fully updated Windows, like you're running a Linux operating system or something, you're bricked. You're not going to be able to go on the internet or anything.
0: Yeah.
9: This is how they're going to block how we have access to crap, too.
0: Yeah.
9: It's all a game. And this is what Gavin Newsom J.B. Pritzker, all these guys have been up to with this. It's all with these tech people.
0: Okay. Well, you know, welcome to North Korea. Dan, thank you for the call. Julie in St. Paul, Minnesota. Hey, Julie, what's up?
10: Hello. I wanted to talk just for a second today, Tom, about, I guess I have a question. Why isn't anyone supporting an AI data center moratorium? Bernie Sanders put one up, an act back in end of March, and then AOC, there's a companion bill. AOC brought it up again the end of June. That's Senate Act 4214, and the House is the H.R. 9442. And I have called numerous times both of my senators and asked them to please co-sponsor. Bernie has not one co-sponsor for a moratorium.
0: Yeah, I know.
10: There's a lot of talk about wanting, you know, oh, yeah, we need to regulate AI, and but we're not going to be able to do that until we slow this down. And we've tried here in Minnesota through petition to the governor to do it on the state level and without success there. And it's just everyone's really shy about this.
0: Well, it's not just shy. It's here's what's going on, Julie. The DNC has warned people, or somebody in the Democratic hierarchy has. There was a good article about this in one of the papers earlier this week, that the AI industry has pulled together hundreds of millions of dollars in dark money. And they're running it through front groups that don't even sound like they have anything to do with AI. And they will come in and destroy any Democrat who calls for a moratorium on AI. And that's why Bernie doesn't have a single co-sponsor. This is what happens when five corrupt Republicans on the Supreme Court say it's okay to, you know, to have big corporations or billionaires own politicians. Or, you know,
10: I have two Democratic senators right now. Why aren't they moving on this?
0: Well, they're afraid of $40 million being dropped in their state to take them out. And it won't be about AI.
10: The people are speaking up.
0: Oh, I know.
10: There's, like, for example, there's one project, Google, up in Hermantown near Duluth, Minnesota. 80% of the people in that place do not want that plant there.
0: Right, they don't want the data center. Yeah.
10: For numerous reasons.
0: Yeah.
10: And so they better start listening to the people.
0: I think the point that needs to be made is that the reason you can get on an airplane and it doesn't crash into another airplane or fall out of the sky is because of regulation. The reason that you can turn your TV or radio on and tune in a station without getting interference from another station is because of regulation. The reason that you can take you can go to the pharmacy and buy pharmaceuticals and take them and not have them kill you is because of regulation. The reason that you can go to the supermarket and buy food and take it home and safely eat it, generally speaking, is because of regulation. It's insane that an industry as powerful and as wealthy as the AI industry has no regulation. And it's insane that the President of the United States, who is heavily invested in this industry, continues to say he will oppose any regulation. At the same time that he is sucking up to the President of China as we speak. I mean, it's just wild stuff. No, I'm with you, Julie. Thank you very much.
10: We still have a democracy. We need to use our voices. We need to be calling all of our senators and demanding what we want and not what whatever they're being threatened with.
0: Yeah.
10: They're working for us.
0: Amen. At least in theory. Amen. Okay. Yes, I'm with you. Thank you. Thomas in Panetta, Florida. Hey, Thomas, what's on your mind today?
11: Hi, thank you for taking my call.
0: Sure.
11: I want to talk about the threat of AI and the apocalypse.
0: Mm-hmm.
11: And I want to bring out a point that maybe you weren't aware of, or maybe the listeners aren't aware of. There might be survivors if there's a nuclear holocaust. There might be some survivors, but the gene pool would be so diminished that their descendants would become retarded and they would die out. So basically, we're talking about the extinction of a species, which is mankind. That's how serious the situation is in. And people should know that. I mean, it's like the movie Terminator. It's like, how prophetic is that? You know, it's coming true. And it's like we have this great threat that's upon us, And all Trump wants to do is, you know, business as usual.
0: He wants to make some money off of
11: gas going. Yeah, to make some money. And meanwhile, we're headed to Armageddon, you know? And so, I mean, I think that I have real, I wouldn't say great fear, but I'm very concerned about this.
0: Me too.
11: I'm deeply concerned.
0: This is not a good time to have a village idiot in the White House.
11: No, it's not.
0: Yeah. Thomas, thank you. Thanks for bringing that up.

0: Ron in Hamilton Field, California. Hey, Ron, what's up?
1: Yes, sir. I'm amazed at the rapidity of people looking at AI as a potential predator on a global level of humankind. My interest is today, the Internet has had predators of all sorts, and yet it's still the Wild West. What is the focus? Why is it primarily on AI? It needs to be on the whole Internet, which we need to catch up on. The predatory aspects of, you know, cryptocurrency and all that, and big investors taking out the money and leaving the small investor with practically nothing or zero.
0: And stripping us of our privacy.
1: The predatory aspects of the Internet are so great that regulation now needs to be there. It needs to eliminate those on the criminal basis on the first step, and then follow through and see who on the Internet is a reality using it for positive purposes other than the destruction and criminal life that's going on now.
0: I completely agree with you, Ron.
1: The Internet covers,
0: you know, prior to 1996, AOL and CompuServe, which were the two big, I mean, the Internet was AOL and CompuServe. And both of them hired people to vet the postings on their message boards, and they required that people actually disclose who they actually are. You didn't have to publicly disclose it, but the company had to know who you actually were. And then in 1996, Bill Clinton signed a piece of legislation called the Telecommunications Act of 1996, and it had a provision in it called Section 230. I wrote a book about this called The Hidden History of Big Brother in America, and Josh Hawley wrote a book about it, too. And we agree, Section 230 needs to go. The reason why Mark Zuckerberg is one of the richest men in the world is because when that passed, when Section 230 was signed by Bill Clinton, then all that liability that Zuckerberg and his company and his friends could have had vanished. It basically said you are no longer responsible for what's published. Now, if the New York Times publishes something that says, go out and shoot somebody or go out and rob somebody or you know, here's I've got a kilo of heroin for sale. If the New York Times published that, Mr. Sulzberger, the publisher, could go to jail or the editor or whatever. I mean, you know, there's serious consequences for that. But if you publish something like that on Facebook, Mark Zuckerberg has no liability whatsoever, nor does anybody else at Facebook, because of Section 230. And that's why the Internet is the Wild West. The goal was to promote the Internet. It was going to be this wonderful thing that was going to help our economy and everything else. And I get it. It was a noble goal, arguably. But that was 28 years ago. And we now, we need to end Section 230, and we need to regulate AI. There's a reason why airplanes don't fly out of the sky. They're regulated. There's a reason our drugs are safe. They're regulated. There's a reason our food supply, until at least Bob Kennedy got a hold of it, was safe, because they're regulated. We need regulations on AI. I'm with you. Ron, thank you. Paul in Woodinville, Washington. Hey, Paul, what's on your mind today?
2: About regulations and this whole thing that the Republicans are always pitching. Just let me tell you, a friend of mine who was my organic chemistry instructor at Michigan State in 1986, my longest best friend, he's still my best friend. I still talk. After he got his PhD, he took a job as a research and development chemist at a small chemical company in North Carolina. And this is what he says about regulations. He says, government regulations, environmental, they're not my problem. Let me tell you why. Because they want to say that regulations kill innovation and regulations kill efficiency. He says, no. The regulations that I have to deal with if I'm developing a product for, say, Revlon, a makeup product, is the list as long as my right arm of things that this product has to do to make it marketable, and a list of my left arm, as long as my left arm, that it can't do so that Revlon doesn't get sued. That's innovation. That's why I got a PhD in organic chemistry, so that I can solve problems, because that's what makes mark. And the little problems I have to solve in terms of dealing with the chemical waste, here's the deal. As a scientist, if there are no problems to solve, he said, first of all, you don't need a PhD in chemistry. If there are no problems to solve, you just throw the crap in the river. And that's what they really want to do, is that way they don't have to deal with it.
0: That's
2: problems
0: what they used to do.
2: Are what, yeah. And then we have to pay for it. Yeah. So the one thing, it's cheaper for the company. If they don't have a problem, they don't need an organic chemist to have to deal with figure out what to do with these products, how to reuse them, recycle them, whatever, with the waste materials, which is another thing that he does. But if all you have to do is throw it in the river and you repeal the laws, you also can't get sued for negligence because it's not something you should have known not to do.
0: Right. So, and the cost to society of the people who got cancer downstream from the drinking water is not a cost that that chemical company is going to have to bear.
2: Exactly. So it cuts their costs in having to deal with solving problems. And if there's no, again, if there are no problems,
0: it's internalizing profits and externalizing or socializing losses.
2: And then taking the law away from any recourse away from us because there's no negligence if it's not something they should have known not to do.
0: Yeah.
2: And it's difficult to prove where there's no laws to say that. So they're just trying. It's just a bunch of crap. It doesn't kill innovation.
0: It's a scam.
2: Regulation.
0: It's a hustle. Yeah. It's a scam that the GOP has been running all my life, frankly. Well, maybe not all my life, because Dwight Eisenhower, who was president when I was a wee little kid, was all in favor of regulation. But, you know, basically every Republican since Nixon. Paul, thank you. Thanks for the call. And thank you for being with us today. We'll be back tomorrow, same time, same place. In the meantime, don't forget, democracy is not a spectator sport. It requires all of us. Otherwise, it's not democracy.

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1: What should our kids in public school, grade K through 12, be taught about fascism? It's on the increase in America and on the so-called free world countries. Should teachers be teaching about fascism? Should they be teaching about anti-fascism? Stay tuned. I'm Bert Cohen, and with your help, we are keeping democracy alive.
2: He's not breathing.
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2: Barely.
1: The history is unmistakable. The Western democracies successfully defended themselves against the scourge of fascism in the Second World War. Now, with the resurfacing of fascism in the United States and other so-called free world countries, there's a new urgency to discussing the history and dangers of fascism in our public schools, as well as the history of anti-fascist resistance. Not coincidentally, the current powers that be have been actively trying to restrict those discussions. Since the history of the struggle is so clear, one might think it's an easy task with no institutional barriers. Unfortunately, that's not the case. Sponsored by the Abraham Lincoln Brigade's Archive and the Peter N. Carroll Anti-Fascist Education Fund, a roundtable discussion was recently held involving scholars and teachers to talk about what it means to teach the history of anti-fascism in grades K through 12 in the U.S. today, and what barriers that effort runs into. Teaching anti-fascism in the mid-2020s requires focused and determined pushback against powerful new forces of rigid authoritarianism through tightly controlled top-down anti-history teaching in our elementary, middle, and high schools. Our guest today is the moderator of the webinar, Professor Sebastian Faber. Sebastian Faber is a professor of Hispanic Studies at Oberlin College. He serves on the board of Abraham Lincoln Brigade Archives, whose quarterly magazine he co-edits, and regularly writes about history and politics for the U.S., Spanish, and Dutch media. Sebastian, thanks so much for being with us on Keeping Democracy Alive. This is an important subject.
4: It's great to be back, Bert.
1: First off, as unbelievable as it may sound, not everyone listening is aware of the Abraham Lincoln Brigade Archives. Tell us, please, about that organization and why they organized this roundtable and how it fits with their mission.
4: The Abraham Lincoln Brigade Archives is a New York City-based educational nonprofit organization that was founded about 50 years ago. And its main mission is to keep alive the memory of the close to 3,000 Americans who joined the Spain's fight against fascism in the 1930s during the Spanish Civil War. Since then, we have been focused on public history work, educational work, and sort of general audience work, in which we're really trying to connect the legacy of these brave Americans who fought fascism in the 1930s with other organizations and individuals today who continue that same kind of struggle. We are well aware that in recent years, fascism in its new shapes has been on the rise. So we're trying hard to track where it is going on the rise and who it is threatening. And we're trying hard as educators to track how the rise of fascism is affecting education around the world, but especially in the United States. In April, we had a roundtable discussion about the challenges and opportunities of teaching anti-fascist history in colleges and universities. And last week, our focus, like you said, was on the K-12 system. So kindergarten through elementary, middle, and high school. Because we know that over the past couple of years, especially since 2020, the states, especially those states controlled by the Republican Party, have been proposing and passing laws that seek to restrict what can be taught and seek to steer how U.S. history is taught in public school classrooms. And so we wanted to really speak with people who've been feeling the pressure of those state laws and who have a good sense of whom they're affecting. At the same time that we wanted to talk about the pressure coming out of Washington, D.C. from the Department of Education and the White House, which have also reinforced these trends coming from the states, at the same time that, as we know, the current executive branch has been actively trying to change the way that parts of the U.S. government, such as the U.S.

0: his armed forces, or the Smithsonian museums tell the story of the past. And we're really alert to any kind of trend that points to things that we saw happening in the 1930s in Europe, right? Where semi-authoritarian governments try to wage their ideological battle in part by changing the way that the story of the past is told. So we had a fruitful discussion, exchange of views in our roundtable with experts and practitioners to get a much clearer sense of what's going on right now and what's being done to resist it.
1: Interesting. So what do kids know about fascism as it stands right now? I mean, I did a show a number of weeks ago about how young men are especially attracted to fascism. They want to get back something that they feel like they lost, which is, you know, power and control over women and minorities. So what's your sense from this roundtable discussion, the panel of experts, what they understand about what kids know about fascism?
0: Well, I think there's two things to keep in mind before we go into what's currently going on. One is that what kids are being taught in a, let's say, a social studies or history classroom is only one of the many inputs they get. So we shouldn't overestimate the power of history teachers to enlighten kids or to push them one way or the other, right? So there's only so much that a couple of hours a week with a teacher can do to change or influence a way that a 16-year-old views the world. And the other thing to point out is that despite all these changed laws and all the pressure put on people, the bulk of U.S. public high school and middle school teachers and elementary school teachers are working really hard, have the heart in the right place, and do what they can. But like I just said, what they can do is always limited, right? By what happens in the culture around them, social media, parents, families, peers, and all that. So given all that, I would say that in many states, the education about the past, U.S. history, world history, is pretty solid. I mean, the standards are well thought through. Important pieces are covered. And there's a whole bunch of very, really innovative and motivated and committed history teachers that do their best to remind students of, for example, the dangers of fascism, including the stealth ways in which it operates, right? For example, by, like you said, by making people feel like they've lost something and they can only regain it by pushing other groups down, right? By pushing minorities or women, whatever it is, down. So that, I think the current state of education, or like the results of education of the past years, have not been, the education has done what it can, but it's up against a powerful set of other forces that include, I don't know, the manosphere, right? So, and that part of social media that shapes young men's views about the world and the relationship to women and their own bodies and what they're entitled to and all those kinds of things. And that's a really hard battle to fight for any public school teacher. So, but the problem is that even if we admit that education can only do so much, the far right is convinced that education is incredibly powerful. Therefore, it's very afraid of educators who help students see the dangers of fascism, and it's doing its best to undermine the little that teachers can do by forbidding teachers to go certain areas in their teaching, by redesigning social study and history standards, by imposing particular narratives of the past, right? And by making teachers afraid for their jobs if they broach certain topics.
1: Right. The power of teachers cannot be underestimated, and the right wing knows it. They did it certainly under Hitler and under Franco.
0: Right. No, sure. I mean, I think there's, I interviewed Mark Bray, who's an historian at Rutgers in New Jersey, who fled, had to flee the country a year ago after receiving death threats, and who spent 9 months in Spain and came back to the U.S. recently. And I interviewed him, and one thing he pointed out was that both the left and the far right tend to sometimes overestimate the power of ideas and the power of teachers. So the, both the fear of indoctrination that the right has, the fear that, that teachers indoctrinate the kids, like the idea that teachers are kind of a force of subversion in this country, comes out of a kind of a, an overblowing of how much power teachers actually have. And Mark Bray told me, look, I mean, the kids, at, my students at Rutgers, like, I can't change their mind, however passionate I'm a teacher I am. It takes a lot to change the mind of a young adult, right? To shape their ideas. And sometimes the left, conversely, has is overly confident in the power of education to resist the rise of fascism or to change students' minds as well. So it's probably good to be slightly, to relativize a bit how much influence teaching and teachers actually have, which doesn't mean that we shouldn't resist the attempts currently ongoing on to take away the little democratizing conscious citizen shaping power that education does have still.
1: Right. Now, this round table that there was, there are scholars and teachers as well. Is there a common thread to what the panelists have been hearing from the field?
0: Yes, yeah. So we had two representatives from the American Historical Association, which is the largest association in the world of professional historians. We had a representative of the Zinn Education Project, inspired by the work of Howard Zinn.
1: Right.
0: And we had three history teachers. So there were six people in total. And they were remarkably, their report on what's happening in the field is remarkably similar. So on the one hand, there's a whole host of pressures being exerted on teachers, on school districts, coming from different directions, not just from state legislatures, not just from the federal government. Both are very important. But also from private private entities that are often allied with far right politicians, but are not themselves political organizations. So one of the items that participants pointed to was there's kind of the money stream. So it's not just the new laws being passed or the new restrictions being placed on what teachers can or should discuss in the classroom. But there's also funding streams having to do with textbook production, with professional development, and with the federal government generously funding far-right organizations who then in turn become suppliers of curriculum and professional development. Uh-huh. So there's a whole kind of infrastructure being built that is very generously funded to put in place a much longer term strategy to change the shape of education in this country. And the other thing that really came out was that within all that, there's a massive difference between and among states. So it's one thing to teach in Massachusetts, it's something entirely different to teach in Florida or in Indiana. So that's a real, so the teachers, a couple of the teachers we have were from Massachusetts, and they acknowledged that they, in their day-to-day, coming from their state, don't feel much pressure. But the culture is changing, so there's some pressure from the communities there, and depending on what some of them are, and for example, rural communities, and the culture there is shifting. And They also said that even in blue states, there's a real struggle going on to continue to have substance to history education. So one example they gave was educating about the Holocaust. Right, so there's a trend, a couple of people pointed out, that even when you deal with World War II and the Holocaust, there's a trend toward kind of toning down the contemporary links that could be made. So kids learn about all the awful things that happened, but then the lesson drawn from it is often something like, we should all just be kinder to each other, as opposed to more structural analyses of how it was possible that in a country like 1930s Germany, the far right came to power and then shaped society in such a way that many Germans ended up participating in the mass murder of Jews and Roma and LGBTQ people and communists, right? So there's, even in the blue states, there is a fight going on to continue to have a type of history education that is based on analysis and primary sources, and that allows students to really analyze the present through that lens, rather than kind of bracketing off the past as something that was awful and happened a long time ago, right?
1: Right.
0: There's a lot of work happening, but overall, it is true that the difference between states is huge. And that in itself poses a problem for organizations like the AHA, the American Historical Association, which is trying to support as much as they can teachers everywhere. But since every state is kind of a different story and has different challenges, that becomes a pretty complicated job. And they're not quite staffed to the extent that they can properly support everybody. There are also other clear support organizations. There's plenty of other professional organizations. The unions are really important. The American Federation of Teachers, the AFT, is really an important ally in standing by teachers, right, as they are pummeled and made out to be enemies of the state.
1: Right.
0: But the forces that we are up against are also quite intimidating. There's a lot, right, between state government and the federal government, state governments and federal government, and then these powerful conservative funders.
1: If you just tuned in, Bert Cohen here. The show is Keeping Democracy Alive. We're talking about a key aspect of that, teaching kids grades K through 12 about fascism and anti-fascism. Our guest today is Professor Sebastian Faber, who's a professor of Hispanic Studies at Oberlin College, and he organized a roundtable recently for scholars and teachers discussing how to teach kids between the ages of kindergarten and seniors in high school about fascism and anti-fascism. And one of the teachers on the panel, who was from Massachusetts, spoke about the relative freedom, as she said, as you said, she feels coming from a liberal state, that she really feels freedom in that state, and it varies, as you say, state by state. She also expressed concern for self-censorship. Talk about that, please.
0: Yes, so this is something that we see a lot, right? So there's kind of two types of negative effects that trends like the current ones can have. One is very explicit forms of punishment or restrictions that either school districts or school boards or state legislatures or the federal government push through. The other one is much less tangible. It's what we call like a chilling effect, right?
1: Right.
0: Where there's an explicit tactic on the part of the people who want to push education toward the right to just cause people trouble, to bury people under complaints, to organize email campaigns or social media campaigns that make everybody who is in the classroom on a regular basis, wonder on a constant basis, is this worth risking, right? So I'm teaching, I'm going to broach a topic that I know might rub some people the wrong way. It's very human to say, tell yourself, well, you know what? I don't have the stomach for this right now. I'm just going to not teach it. So the self-censorship is a direct result of the chilling of the climate, which itself is a result of all of us reading in the media about and hearing from colleagues about things that happened to others, to friends and collaborators of ours, right? Like we hear about somebody who got in trouble for doing something. We're like, oh, that could have been me. I better watch what I'm doing.
1: Right.
0: Let us stay out of trouble. It's very human, and especially all of us being overwhelmed with our day jobs to try to not complicate our lives any further. But of course, the organizations that do have massive resources to mount these campaigns know full well that part of their game is by instilling fear in people, right? And by making them, by it's like anybody who's not sure that they'll have the wherewithal, the personal funds, the support of their employer in terms of legal help to withstand a massive attack is going to think twice before they do something that might be by now seen by some people as controversial. So academic freedom is back on the front burner in terms of the public sphere, right? There's the whole, like, the mainstream media have been covering academic freedom violations. The Times has, the New Yorker has, the television networks have talked about violation of academic freedom. And we're very used in the United States to think about academic freedom in the context of higher education, colleges
1: right.
0: and universities.
1: Right.
0: But in reality, what's happening here is that what's happening with K-12 teachers is there too, their academic freedom is violated in the sense that these campaigns and these new laws undermine their legitimacy as trained professional teachers, right? Who know what they're doing, who are in charge of their classrooms. So when you take, when you flip the script and say that a teacher is a danger for our children until she proves otherwise, right? When you put you put the microscope and you put the spotlight on every teacher as a potential enemy of the country, right? What you're doing is you're denying their expertise as teachers, right?
1: Right.
0: So
1: right.
0: One of the things that we've seen happening structurally is that protocols that have been in place for a long time within educational communities where decisions are made about standards, about content, about textbooks, or more broadly in museums, let's say decisions are made about exhibits and about explanatory panels, all those, or for the matter at the NEH, the National Endowment for Humanities, the National Institutes for Health, or the National Science Foundation, all these government agencies that interface with the educational community have long been ruled in terms of content by experts, by academic experts, right? So the National Science Foundation funding is distributed based on the advice of panels of experts in each subfield. The standards for social studies in Florida, let's say, have long been determined by a panel of historians. Now, those protocols have been thrown overboard. So now what we see is that legislators, either like governors or senators and reps at the state level or the White House directly, bypass these longstanding protocols that rely on expert opinion to impose curricula or standards or funding conditions that are not endorsed and in fact rejected by the experts. So the violation of academic freedom is not just attacking teachers in the classroom, but it's also undermining the very structure that supports that legitimacy and authority of teachers, which is a community of peers who are experts and who support the teacher as an expert, right? And so if a teacher like fails to uphold or say fails to abide by the standards of their profession, those communities of peers have protocols in place to call those people out and sure. to correct them, right? But for now, for the government, or let alone private funders, to step in and impose entirely unvetted and politically slanted agendas goes against everything that this entire country's educational system was built on, which is that we want the people in the classroom to be well trained and to be expert, and we trust them to do a good to do what they need to do because they are trained and they've been vetted, right? So that's the much more devious dimension of this whole development, is that it only continues to chip away at the foundations of intellectual and academic authority, which is in the end, so what's chipping away is a shared consensus about what truth is and what proper scholarship is and what history is, right? And what's the best way to determine what's the best way to study the past? Like, so all the like the history education in the United States over the past 30 years has made huge strides in having students look at primary sources, draw their own conclusions, really critically engaged with the past, like an historian would, right? All that is now out the window. So now in Florida, teachers are required to teach about the positive dimensions of slavery, right? That's, I mean, nobody in their right scholarly mind would think of designing standards like that. But of course, no respected expert historians have been involved in the design of these new standards.
1: People, the average people, are determining the people who don't particularly value education. It sounds like you're saying are increasingly involved in setting the new standards, which mm-hmm. are not the same standards that teachers have held themselves up to for decades.
0: Exactly.
1: If you just tuned in, Bert Cohen here. The show is Keeping Democracy Alive. Our guest is Sebastian Faber, a professor who's organized a recent webinar about of teachers and scholars looking into teaching about fascism and anti-fascism in the 2020s. Are teachers being allowed to their traditional roles as teachers anymore, or is their traditional role undermined?
0: I think their role is being undermined in all kinds of ways. I mean, look, we know that both college teachers and K-12 teachers have not had an easy time of it, right? Their salaries have not kept up with inflation.
1: Right.
0: They're under increasing pressure. Generally speaking, it's harder and harder for them to do their job, and this only adds to that. So I think a democracy, history shows that democracies that invest in their public services and particularly their public education system are much more resilient when it comes to withstanding anti-democratic forces. I think the United States has, especially since the 1950s, let's say, or maybe the 60s, has structurally has decreased its investments in public education.
1: Yes,
0: we can see that, for example, state universities, the portion of state university, but the big state universities, the portion of their budget that used to be covered by the state was way larger than it is now. And at most large public universities, the portion of the budget covered by state is in the single digits in the percentage point. So 5, 6, 4, 7%, right? Which is why tuition, even at big public universities, has become almost unaffordable for many families. But the same is true for the K-12 system, right? There, where there's increased, I mean, we know, we've known for a long time that funding the K-12 system through property taxes, as is the case in most states in this country, is that method of funding increases social inequality, increases
1: the disparities
0: of educational opportunities. But on top of that, the K-12 system also has severe funding cutbacks in many places, right? So all that was already happening. Now, on top of that, we get this whole new layer of political messing with education, right? The infiltration that only makes things more complicated.
1: Yes, and I've been talking with teachers, and there's a sense of unsureness. And here in New Hampshire, we have a group of so-called free staters who have come in and taken over the Republican Party. They're Trumpers, and they literally want to do away with public education. They want education to be private only. Mm-hmm. They don't want people to be educated. Let's face it, they really don't want people to be educated.
0: And that's a double that privatizing education has two immediate effects. Right? One is that it makes it much harder for people who can't afford to pay for education to get a proper education. The other one is that private schools are much less subject to state standards. So it's much easier to manipulate the curriculum in a private school than a public school.
1: Much easier to manipulate a curriculum, for sure. The Smithsonian Museum seems like a different subject, but it also is under great pressure to adjust their version of history to the liking of President Trump. And it's also directed at our public schools. The panel spoke of something called patriotic education. Mm-hmm. What is that, please? And can you cite some examples, please?
0: Yeah, so this goes back to the first Trump administration. In the wake of the New York Times 1619 Project and Black Lives Matter marches, toward the end of his first term, Trump issued an executive order that called into existence the 1776 Commission and the notion of patriotic education. So if you read the statements that were issued around those initiatives, it's the White House saying, our students have long been told to hate their own country. They've been told lies about the past that put the United States in a negative light. And it's about time that we take charge of history education again and instill patriotic education, whose main goal is to make United States students proud of their country, right? The critical history is divisive, and patriotic education unites the country.
1: Ah, interesting.
0: So that was issued toward the end of the first term. Then Biden became president. At around that time, those ideas started percolating at the state level, especially at those states that have an absolute majority of Republican senators and representatives, and became part of state laws or state law initiatives. And then when Trump came back into the White House in early 2025, he picked up where he had left off in 2019, and reissued a series of executive orders, again, calling for patriotic education. So patriotic education means, in practice, right, something not unlike what the alternative for Germany, which just won a couple of big state elections in Germany, is pushing for, which is, let's underplay those parts of the United States history that would make somebody think that the U.S. might have some dark pages in its history, right? And let's emphasize all those parts where the U.S. can be proud of. So in Germany, that means severely restricting, strongly restricting the kind of attention given to the U.S., to the German role in the Holocaust, and talk more about how proud Germans can be of Bismarck or even of the feats of the army of the Third Reich in World War II, right? In the U.S., it would mean underplaying the fight for civil rights, giving more emphasis to those parts of U.S. history that allow kind of the whitewashed version of the story to persist, right?
1: Yes.
0: So that's what patriotic regime is. And it, of course, it goes against actual history as a discipline, right? Because historians, not since the last time that historians thought of themselves as having as their main mission to instill pride in their fellow citizens, you have to go back to the late 18th century, beginning of the 19th century. That's not something that historians now think of as their mission. So that's one of the many ways in which the current government's conception of history education goes straight against the broad consensus in the discipline of historians.
1: You say it's not the teacher's role to instill pride. It's not the teacher's role to instill pride either. It's to get the kids critically thinking, to look at the reality of it. Some things they can be proud of, some things they can be wish hadn't happened in history. But that's the role of teachers.
0: Right. And there's some really interesting assumptions in this whole frame, right? I mean, of course, you can talk about the past and students can feel proud of some things or identify some things and not with others. There's no reason to exclude emotions or identification processes from history education. A lot of it is that, right? The problem is that at one point, the Republicans weaponized a tool that until then had been wielded mostly by the left, which is the idea that students in the classroom should not be made uncomfortable, should not be made to feel uncomfortable.
1: Uh-huh.
0: And in the left, among the left, of course, since the 90s, that was associated with the progressive idea that particular subgroups of students should receive a kind of that some materials might be uncomfortable to some students.
1: Sure.
0: And the left has come back from that idea, right, of comfort as in that sense. But the Republicans took that and switched it around and said,
1: right,
0: well, if you teach about slavery, a white student might feel uncomfortable about what other white people did in the past.
1: If you teach about gay liberation, some students might feel uncomfortable as well. If you teach about birth control,
0: right, mm-hmm,
1: all these things.
0: And so the challenge, if you read those state laws about that outlaw what they called divisive concepts,
1: right,
0: for education, what they outlaw is something that would not really happen in the classroom. They say the teacher cannot make it seem as if representatives of certain groups in the classroom before him or her are responsible for members of those same groups in the past. And any self-respecting teacher would never make that claim,
1: right?
0: That you, Johnny, are white and therefore you are guilty of slave owners did, right? In the 1840s or whatever. But what the teacher does do is say, okay, let's talk about the long-time structural legacies of slavery in the United States. Like, how about wealth disparities between descendants of slaves and descendants of slave owners? What do we see there? Right, so it's not holding students personally accountable for what people did in the past, but it is talking about the way that events from the past reverberate in the present, right? And allow every student to situate themselves in a structure they didn't choose to be a part of, but they are a part of. And right. So, but that sort of the idea that particular materials or particular narratives will make students feel guilty or responsible is being used to restrict what was really a practice of making students think critically about the present, right?
1: Like, right.
0: And their own role as active citizens and as perhaps beneficiaries, even though they never chose to, beneficiaries of structures and trends that they didn't had no hand in causing or perpetuating, but that would be good for them to be aware of.
1: I tell you, I'm remembering when I was in K through 12, they taught us some history about the Gilded Age, which was followed by the Progressive Era. And I wonder now if that could be taught. It's incredible. Now, teachers are not in it for the money. That's for sure.
0: And that is for sure.
1: From the webinar, I learned that one of the goals of the right wing is to what was called de-skilling of social studies teachers. De-skilling of social studies teachers. Tell us how that works, please.
0: Well, so this was interesting. This came up. So there are a couple different trends here. One, I talked about the way in which protocols are being undermined. Right? So protocols of vetting content or setting standards. One important protocol is who is qualified to teach. Right? What do you need to know? What do you need to have learned? What skills do you need to have and knowledge you have to in order to be a teacher? So one trend is that the requirements for the teaching profession are being lowered. Not unlike, and this is my own connection, this wasn't made in the panel, not unlike the requirements for joining a federal agency like ICE were lowered last year, as we saw, right? Or the requirements for joining the FBI have recently been changed. So that's one thing. The other thing has to do with the de-skilling of students. So here, the culprit is the rise of large language models, which are a form of artificial intelligence, right? So the push on the part of big tech to have their products, ChatGPT and other large language models, be included in K-12 education as well as higher education. That push is, of course, is an incredibly eroding force in the learning process, because we know already now that any task that a student who is learning something offloads on a large language model, any brainstorm, inquiry, calculation, essay question, paragraph, paper that a student outsources, even only in part to a large language model, deprives that student of an opportunity to learn and develop their skills. So both the knowledge that a student gathers, that a student acquires, and the skills that a student acquires and practices in the education process as it used to be, the advent of large language models is a consistent distorting force in there, right? Because students become de-skilled, right? And become dependent on these products, which in the end are commercial products. So these the tech companies are super interested in massive contracts with educational markets, right? I mean, educational systems that to them are markets to sell their products and to create dependencies on their products and loyalties with their products among young people, completely uninterested it seems, in that these companies are completely uninterested in the corrosive effects that their products have on the learning process. And so that's yet another battle that teachers now find themselves fighting, right? Like find ways to disincentivize the use of large language models. And one of the participants made a really good point. And she said, look, the goal of AI applications, as they're now popular, is to remove friction from people's lives. Anything that used to cost some effort or some time is now done, at least the promise is this can be done by a large language model. You don't have to bother with it.
1: Wow.
0: But learning is about friction. Without friction, yes, there is no learning. So if you remove the friction from the learning process, you remove the learning from the learning process. All there is left is a process. There's nothing happening otherwise with the brains of the students, right? And education is brain training. So if you remove the friction, there is no training.
1: Right.
0: And so that is yet another erosive force. And just in and of itself, that is just really horrible. And that's not even accounting for the extent to which we now know big tech is also ideologically in bed with the current administration, right? Not just opportunistically as a way to sell their products, but literally ideologically, where the leaders of these large corporations, from Elon Musk to Peter Thiel, are on the same page with the current administration. And that means that the page is on the far right of the book, right? So that's all that only adds to the challenges that teachers face.
1: And one of the teachers who participated talked about how teachers are, the right wing thinks of them as ideologues, but they do method, whereas it's the right wing that's doing the ideologue now, and the teachers are trying to do the method.
0: That's exactly it, right? So the success of the right wing campaign against educators, the success has consisted in making it seem as if rigorous history research and rigorous history teaching is partisan and ideological. But once you convince the public that what the rigorous teacher does is ideological, you open the door to ideological teaching. You say, like, well, the current teacher is a left wing, but it's like the current minister says, like a left wing lunatic or whatever. Like, and we need to replace them with proper history. And that inverts the entire picture, right? Because the current teacher is doing rigorous teaching based on critical investigation of sources, following a method, like you said, a proven method that's endorsed by the community of peers, of historians who have studied for this, and replacing it with patriarchal education, right? Like,
1: right.
0: Why do we teach that this happened in the past? Because it will make us feel united, right? And so there's kind of a wholesale rejection of the
1: friction,
0: disciplinary foundations of the field of history,
1: yes,
0: in favor of something entirely instrumental and fully ideological, as you say.
1: One of the panelists, Jesse Hagopian, told the story. This is really illustrative of a sixth grade teacher named Sarah who had a sign in her classroom, but she had to take it down. Tell us that story, please, as it is reflective of a national trend.
0: Yeah, if I remember correctly, I'll try. So Jesse Hagopian is one of the participants in the panel. He is with the Zinn Education Project. He's an author of several books, and he's very active, has been a long time, a very active advocate for rigorous critical teaching of the past. He told the story of a teacher, I believe, in Idaho. Maybe it was Iowa. I don't remember what state exactly, who had a sign in a classroom that said, "Everybody's welcome here." Super straightforward. One of those you've seen, I'm sorry, everybody's seen it, like it's a series of cartoon style colored hands and arms that come together and say, everybody's welcome here. She was asked to take that down by her district because it was considered, I think, divisive.
1: Divisive, or
0: politically charged or something like that.
1: Unbelievable. Neutral. So this is real stuff.
0: So she took it down. Yep. She took it down at first, and then she thought about it. She was like, no, I'm not going to take it down. So she put it back up. And then she was reprimanded, and she resigned because she's like, I don't want to teach in a district that believes that a sign that tells students everybody's welcome here is political or divisive, right? That doesn't make any sense. So, but that is, that goes to show, right? But it goes to show how far the Overton window has shifted, right? How far the middle has moved to the right.
1: Right.
0: For now, stating everybody is welcome is seen as some kind of left-wing propaganda. Right? So it's not unlike other trends where what used to be rights are now presented as privileges, like the constitutional right, like the right to habeas corpus, right? The right to a fair trial. Those are constitutional rights afforded to everybody who's in this country, regardless even of citizenship status, by the Constitution. And we've heard for the past year coming out of the White House messages saying, well, you know, these aren't rights, they're privileges. Like, no, they're rights. That's exactly why they're rights and not privileges, because they're afforded to everybody. So the idea that, like, if you're, like, that everybody's welcome here, which is also goes straight to the heart of the values this country is founded on, that now is framed as somehow left-wing. And on top of that, left-wing is framed as anti-American, because that's the other
1: right.
0: part of it, that's the McCarthyite part of it. That is just shows to what extent the right, at least in some states, has succeeded in shifting the common sense.
1: Yes, they have. And when I was in school, the teaching of social studies necessarily included discussions of current events. We were encouraged to watch the news and to talk about that in class. How is that impacted these days?
0: That's where the self-censorship comes in, because, there's two things here again. So the self-censorship is general, right? So teachers are generally more hesitant to include current events.
1: Wow.
0: On top of that, it's no longer a given, it hasn't been for a while, that students, high school students or even college students, follow the news, or that there's any kind of shared sense of what the news even is. So the readership of mainstream media has dropped, right? So because of algorithms and filters, even students that are interested in the news often get very different sets of
1: right,
0: stories.
1: Right.
0: So I think that makes it complicated. Self-censorship makes it complicated. But also there's another trend that I've seen happen more at the college level. It could be at the K-12 too, where one of the restrictions put on teachers is that they're not supposed to talk about things that don't have to do with the subject that they're teaching. So at the college level, this has resulted in some dismissals of teachers in states where these rules are now much more have been sort of written into law, right? So if you teach there was a famous case in, I think that was Iowa, where a teacher had a course about children's literature, about children's stories, and they ended up discussing gender because there was a children's book about gender, about gender identity. And a student in the class denounced the instructor for teaching something that had nothing to do with the subject of the course. And the student's case was, look, I signed up for this course to learn about children's literature. Now this teacher's talking to me about gender. I didn't ask for this. This teacher's out of line, right? But what else is teaching than always trying to find ways to connect the subject matter with students' lives and
1: right.
0: students' presence? That's the whole idea. If I'm currently teaching a course on the Spanish Civil War. And of course, we end up talking about the present as well, because we are looking at the past from a particular present. So that's another sort of devious way in which education is increasingly detached from the idea that its purpose is to shape a critical citizenry, right? So that the idea that I think the current administration doesn't want critical citizens in the same way it doesn't want critical media covering the White House, right?
1: Right.
0: There's a real trend to crack down on even potentially critical voices.
1: It's all part of Trump saying he loves the uneducated. The far right fears education. They don't want educated people. It just fits into the picture.
0: Exactly.
1: Well, it's been great talking to you, and this is quite a subject, and it's going to go on for a while. Sebastian Faber, professor of Hispanic Studies at Oberlin College, and ALBA, if people are interested in finding out more about the Abraham Lincoln Brigade, there's what, albavalb.org, is that right?
0: Yeah, it's ALBA, A-L-B-A, hyphen, V, sorry, Valb, V-A-L-B.org, the Abraham Lincoln Brigade Archives. Yeah, we are 501c3 if people want to support our work. We accept donations always. If you donate, you'll be subscribed to our quarterly print magazine, The Volunteer, which always has great stories. So yeah, absolutely. Yes. Thank you for having me, Bert. I really appreciate the opportunity.
1: Thank you for doing this.
0: Sure thing.

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2: By the late 1930s, by the early 1940s, it was perfectly clear that to create a Jewish state in an Arab country would require the dispossession of a very large proportion of the Arab population. And that's what happened in 1948.
1: We talked to Rashid Khalidi about his new book, The Hundred Years' War on Palestine, A History of Settler Colonialism and Resistance.
2: Israel has created a situation where no one is going to be able to take control of Gaza, and where there's likely to be continued resistance in the West Bank for an indefinite period.
1: Stay tuned, all that and more, coming up.
3: Over the past week, mainly over the weekend, Israel has intensified its strikes, air strikes, on various parts of the territory, including the southern, the middle, the northern Gaza Strip, as well as Gaza City, which has been...
1: Welcome to Making Contact. I'm Salima Hamarani. You're listening to the voice of Rami Almagari. 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
3: As the Israeli army has stormed already the Al-Shifa Hospital, which is a major hospital in the Gaza Strip, where a few thousands of people have been stranded there, including patients.
1: Rami was forced to flee his family home in northern Gaza when the Israeli bombing began. And for a while, he was sending us audio reports of the situation around Palestine.
3: In fact, other developments in Gaza have been unfolding coincidentally as Israeli airstrikes have hit.
1: This one is from November of 2023.
3: For the third time, the Indonesian hospital in northern Gaza Strip, they hit nearby the hospital, around the hospital.
1: Rami, like many Palestinians, is effectively now a refugee on his own land. Over 30,000 Palestinians have been killed by Israeli troops since October 7th, and Gaza is currently the most dangerous place on earth to be a journalist.
3: That is the situation on the ground in the Gaza Strip for the time being. Rami Almagari for Making Contact, Gaza Strip.
1: If you've listened to most of the Western press, the focus is on October 7th as the beginning of the war. But the war in Palestine started decades ago, before October 7th, before the Intifadas or the Camp David Accords, even before World War II. And if we really want to understand what's happening in Gaza right now, we have to understand that very early history, which is when Zionists first set their sights on Palestine. And to be honest, it wasn't a history that I knew all that much about. So I sat down for an interview with Rashid Khalidi.
2: I teach at Columbia University, where I'm the Edward Said Professor of Modern Arab Studies.
1: Because I just read his book, The 100 Years War in Palestine. And Rashid said he had some specific reasons for writing this book. First, he wanted a more accessible account of Palestinian history, so not so academic. But he also wanted to combat some misconceptions.
2: I had a very strong thesis that this is not a conflict that's been going on since time immemorial. It's a conflict caused by imperialism and the rise of modern nationalism. That there was no hostility between Arabs and Jews before the rise of Zionism and of modern Arab nationalism, and the intrusion of British imperialism into the Middle East after World War I. And finally, that Israel, while it represents a national project of Zionism, was established as a settler colonial project, and that those two things are actually not contradictory.
1: And for today, we're going to focus on a pivotal piece of Palestinian history, the very early Zionist movement and the subsequent settling of Palestine with the help of the British and later on the United States. And we hope that today's interview will help us to understand how we got to where we are today. Rashid, to start, let's talk about the idea of Zionism, because for many of us in the modern world, we've come to perceive Zionism as a decolonial movement or even an indigenous one. But you argue in your book that actually, in the beginning, Zionism had no problems calling itself a colonial endeavor, and that Zionists even aligned themselves with the big colonial powers of the time. So talk to me about Zionism as a colonial movement, and then how it rebranded itself into a decolonial one.
2: Absolutely. I mean, the founder of modern political Zionism, Theodor Herzl, made no bones about it. At one point, he said something like, "We'll be a barrier for Europe against the barbarism of Asia."

0: So they saw themselves as Europeans, persecuted in Europe, but nevertheless European. And they described what they were doing in terms of colonialism. I quote Zionist leaders in the 1920s. I quote in particular Zev Jabotinsky, who's the founder of probably the most influential trend in Zionism since the 1970s, the revisionist trend, which, you know, fathered the Likud party, which has dominated Israeli politics for the last 40 or 50 years. And he was quite explicit in talking about this as a colonial endeavor. He was quite explicit in talking and understanding that any colonization necessarily produces resistance by the indigenous population.
1: Jabotinsky argued in an article written in 1923 that Arabs would never peacefully cede their land because no indigenous people have ever ceded their land to colonizers without a fight. He even explicitly compared Zionism to the kind of settler colonialism seen in the Americas.
0: And the fact that people dodge and weave around the idea of this project being a colonial one means that they're completely ignoring the writings of people like Herzl, writings of people like Jabotinsky, and the self-perception of the early Zionist movement. One of the most important land purchase agencies was something called the Jewish Colonization Agency, later rebranded as the Palestine Jewish Colonization Agency. It existed until 1958. So that was not just how other people perceived this, Palestinians or other Arabs. That's how they perceived themselves. I mean, they saw they had a claim to the land. They believed their claim, you know, entitled them to do whatever they wanted. And they intended to establish a Jewish state in a predominantly Arab land on the basis of that claim, but operating as a settler colonial project. Now, what happens in World War II, which is the beginning of the era of decolonization, is a switch by the Zionist movement, having been backed by the British up until World War II, in an era where colonialism and settler colonialism were in good odor in the world. I mean, the League of Nations and the great powers considered colonialism a good thing. And so Zionism had no problem in self-identifying as a colonial movement. But the Zionist movement fell out with the British after the British changed their policy in 1939. And from that point on, when they were in conflict with the British, they began to see themselves as an anti-colonial movement and to rebrand themselves and sell themselves as anti-colonialists who struggled against British imperialism. British imperialism established the Zionist pre-state. British imperialism made possible an increase in the Jewish population of Palestine from about 6% to 31% between 1917 and 1939. So the idea that this was not the spoiled stepchild of colonialism and British imperialism is absurd. But that rebranding was very successful in the era of decolonization.
1: So do you think that, I mean, yes, it was a colonial movement from the jump, but do you think that all of the early Zionist settlers realized that they would have to violently crush the Arabs in order to maintain land?
0: Not at the beginning. I think there was a lot of self-delusion. In his diary, Herzl wrote that we will spirit the poor population across the borders discreetly, so that they understood that what they were trying to do was an embarrassing thing, to remove the indigenous population. But they intended to do that. Now, he said, spirit them across the frontiers, implying that that could be done easily, presumably with bribery or other inducements.
1: Early Zionists might have been optimistic that the indigenous Arabs that they were displacing would calmly move out of their homes and off of their land. But the idea of benevolent displacement didn't last long, if it was even real in the first place. Of course, the Palestinians resisted and began fighting back.
0: They understood that as Jabotinsky wrote in that 1923 article, the objective was to transform Palestine into the land of Israel. And that meant their dispossession. This is pictured as the irrational Muslim hatred of Jews or some other absurd fashion. But in fact, it was, as Jabotinsky pointed out, this is the natural resistance of an indigenous population to a colonial project. And so over time, the more hard-headed Zionists like David Ben-Gurion, who later on became the first prime minister of Israel, recognized that forcible removal of the population, the euphemism that was favored from the 30s onwards was transfer. What it meant was expulsion and ethnic cleansing, dispossession, would be necessary. So by the late 1930s, by the early 1940s, it was perfectly clear that to create a Jewish state in an Arab country, in a country that as late as 1948 had a 65 or 66% Arab majority, would require the dispossession of a very large proportion of the Arab population. And that's what happened in 1948.
1: 1948 was the year of the Nakba, which we've covered a lot here at Making Contact. The Nakba, or the catastrophe, was the mass displacement and ethnic cleansing of Arabs living in Palestine in order to make way for the state of Israel.
0: You couldn't have done what Israel did in order to create a majority Jewish state, failing, you know, the kind of massive immigration they had been hoping for in the 20s and the 30s. The Jewish population as a proportion of the whole increased, it's true, from 7% to about 31% by 1939, but that wasn't a majority. And so force was necessary.
1: Yeah, and I mean, sort of relatedly, I've heard Netanyahu in the past talking about Arabs in some pretty racist ways, and this is far before October 7th, much as colonial empires view the people that they're subjugating. And so there's this contradiction sometimes in the way that Zionists talk about themselves as being indigenous to the Middle East, and yet viewing the Arab world as inferior and barbarous.
0: Well, I mentioned Herzl talking about a barrier against the barbarism of Asia. I mean, that idea that we are Europeans and we represent enlightenment and they are non-Europeans and they represent darkness, if you want, was, how should I say, extremely widespread among Europeans. And that was the worldview that European Jews shared with other Europeans, a racist view based on a sense of superiority over the natives, over the indigenous peoples.
1: Right. And that's also interesting because there were already Jewish people living in Palestine, but they weren't, I guess, European Jews. There were Jewish communities who were predominantly Arab in culture. Is that right?
0: That's correct. Most of the Jewish population of Palestine were, in fact, Mizrahi Jews, Eastern Jews, either indigenous Jewish populations that had been there for enormously lengthy periods of time, sometimes had always been there, or other immigrants to Palestine from places like Yemen or other Arab countries, as well as many Ashkenazi Jews who had come for reasons of prayer or study or pilgrimage and who had stayed. And so you had a non-Zionist, in many cases anti-Zionist Jewish population. The majority of the Jewish population of Palestine right up to World War I probably fit into that category. The number of European Jews who came there for political reasons inspired by Zionism were still probably a minority as late as World War I. And you're right, as far as Arab Jews were concerned, whether in Iraq or in Palestine or in Syria or Lebanon or elsewhere, generally speaking, they shared the culture, the language, the cuisine of their Muslim and Christian neighbors. They spoke Arabic. They were separated by religion, obviously, but they shared the same culture, generally speaking.
1: So, Rashid, we've covered some of the early ideals of the Zionist movement in terms of its colonial aspirations. But the early Zionist movement was small, and colonizing an entire territory requires a lot of arms and money. So talk to me about how Zionists began seeking out colonial funding or colonial backers. And I'm especially interested in why the British decided to support Israel so strongly.
0: The primary reason was strategic. The British, since early in the 20th century, had been worried about the defense of the eastern frontier of Egypt, which was a vital stepping stone on the route to India. And the empire, the crown and the jewel of the empire was India. And so control of the Suez Canal, which runs through Egypt, was absolutely vital strategically to the British Empire. And British planners and strategists and generals, Committee of Imperial Defense, were all worked up by around 1905, 1906 with the problem of the defense of Egypt from the east. And Palestine, as the country to the east, was the focus of their concern. The other important strategic factor is that Palestine is at the Mediterranean terminus of the shortest land route between the Mediterranean and the Gulf. And in that same period, the British were realizing that the building of a railway would enable transport quite rapidly between Europe and the Mediterranean and the Gulf and the Indian Ocean. And they wanted to control that shortest land route, just as they controlled the Suez Canal, and for the same reasons. And so when you look at the Sykes-Picot partition frontiers of 1915, 1916, you see a strip of land running from Palestine across to Basra under British control, which is the, how should I say, the instantiation of that British strategic priority that Britain must control not just the shortest sea route, but also the shortest land route. That's the reason they were interested in Palestine. And the Zionist movement came along and they developed a transactional relationship. We will support your project in exchange for our using that as the pretext for our being in Palestine. In the words of a British official who was actually the first military governor of Jerusalem, a man named Sir Ronald Storrs. What Britain was trying to establish was a little loyal Jewish Ulster in a sea of hostile Arabs. And I think that sort of sums it up.
1: We're about to head into a break, but stay tuned. We have a lot more to discuss with Rashid Khalidi about his book, The 100 Years War on Palestine. We're just jumping in to remind you that you're listening to Making Contact. If you like today's show and want more information, please visit us online at radioproject.org for show links and behind-the-scenes information, or to leave us a comment. And now, back to the show. Welcome back to Making Contact. I'm Salima Hamarani, and today we're talking about Rashid Khalidi and his book, The 100 Years War on Palestine. In the first half of the show, we looked at the early Zionist movement as a colonial endeavor and how the British became its primary benefactor. Without its help, Israel would not exist today, or at least the mass migration to Israel that slowly displaced the Palestinians could not have happened. However, although Israel still receives support from the British government, the United Kingdom is not Israel's primary supporter. That, of course, is the United States. So, Rashid, Great Britain had been a huge supporter of Israel. What happened? Why did Great Britain lose interest?
0: Well, this is before the establishment of Israel, but the Jewish Agency, which had been established by the British as a sort of quasi-government, Zionist quasi-government of the Jewish population of Palestine, switched because the British had switched. And the British switched for reasons linked to the original strategic reasons that had made them want to control Palestine. By 1939, they had had enormous difficulty in mastering a massive nationwide Palestinian revolt that had lasted from 1936 to 1939, which had required the sending of over 100,000 British troops and police to Palestine, and which had cost a fortune to the British exchequer, and had only been suppressed with the greatest difficulty. Between 14 and 17% of the adult male Palestinian population were either killed, wounded, interned, or arrested, or exiled. And the British realized by 1939 that they were on the brink of World War II. There was a restive Arab population in Palestine. There was fury and rage throughout the Arab world, and in fact, far beyond in the Muslim world, including in India, about what Britain had done in Palestine. And the British realized we're going to have to fight in the Middle East. We're going to have to fight Mussolini. We're going to have to fight Hitler. They could see the war coming. And so Britain changed its policy. It had to cater to Arab sentiments. It had to cater to sentiment in India. Secretary of State for India and the Viceroy are writing the cabinet and telling them, this is an Indian problem now. What you are doing in Palestine is a problem for us in India. They could not send Indian troops to quell the Palestinian uprising because they couldn't be sure of their loyalty. There was so much support and sympathy for the Palestinians in India. And I think that's an indication of the strategic reasons for which Britain changes course. And in 1939, issues what's called a white paper, in which they limited Jewish immigration, which had been unlimited up to that point. They limited Jewish land purchase, which had been unlimited up to that point. And they shifted for the first time to talking about an independent Palestine, which would have had an Arab majority. Now, there were all kinds of poison pills in this, which meant it probably never would have taken place. But from the Zionist perspective, this was a betrayal. The Zionists always read the pledge in the Balfour Declaration of a Jewish national home as a Jewish state. And in fact, Lord Balfour and Lloyd George and Churchill had assured Weizmann that that's what they meant when they said a Jewish national home. They meant when you have a majority, you take it over, it's yours. And so they, in their disappointment and in their anger, you had the beginning of a rebellion in the Jewish community in Palestine against the British, and a search for new patrons. The Zionist project needed a new patron. They tried the Germans and the French before World War I. They had succeeded with the British during World War I. And during World War II, they managed to find two exceedingly powerful patrons, which were the United States and the Soviet Union. And those are the powers that ended up backing the establishment of Israel through a General Assembly resolution in 1947.
1: At the time, the United States was not the global power that it is now, but the U.S. already had a deep interest in Zionism.
0: The main motivation, I would argue, was electoral and strategic for the United States taking the approach that it did after World War II. The United States wanted a foothold in the Middle East. The United States wanted to ease the British out and take their place. The United States was very impressed, in particular, once the Arab-Israeli war started, with the military prowess of the new Israeli army. And so whether it was oil companies or the Defense Department or others, as well as the president, who had his own electoral concerns, different parts of the U.S. government saw alignment with Israel as advantageous to the United States. Truman famously once said, before 1948, to a group of American diplomats who were serving in different Arab capitals, and who said to the president that he should moderate his support of Zionism. He said, "Gentlemen, I have many constituents who are concerned for the success of Zionism. I don't have any who are concerned for the Arabs." And that was an electoral consideration for a president who barely got elected in 1948. And so that for him was a factor, as it was a factor for LBJ, as it is a factor for Joe Biden. You cannot ignore the electoral importance of this issue for certain important segments of voters and certain important segments of donors, especially to the Democratic Party, but now also to the Republican Party.
1: Yeah, you know, when I was reading that section about how the U.S. became interested in Israel, what really stood out to me was how good the Zionist movement was at reading the global stage, courting Turkey, or I guess at that time the Ottoman Empire, Great Britain, and then knowing or seeing that the U.S. was becoming a huge colonial power and easily sort of wooing American politicians. That's something that the Palestinians just weren't able to do very easily.
0: You're absolutely right. I mean, the shrewdness of the Zionist leadership before the establishment of Israel and of Israeli leaders since then in sensing shifts in the global balance of power is really quite remarkable. Of course, it's a function of the fact that they understand that the project is dependent on outside support. You cannot establish a Jewish state in a majority Arab country and keep that Arab majority out and keep them, hold them down and resist support for them by their Arab neighbors unless you have massive external support. They have to be sensitive. They had to be from the moment of the establishment of modern political Zionism, and they have to be today during the Gaza War, extremely sensitive, at least to the support of the United States and the former colonial powers in Europe, who are, in effect, the metropole of this colonial project, the center. Without that center, Israel is a powerful independent state. It has nuclear weapons. It is the fourth largest army in the world. It's technologically superior in many ways. It has a huge army. We're seeing four divisions in Gaza, several divisions along the Lebanese frontier. How many armies have 8 or 10 or 12 divisions? And yet it is dependent, completely dependent in some respects, on external support. Israel would be in dire shape were it not for American vetoes in the Security Council. The Israeli artillery would not have shells to fire were it not for the United States. And so this remarkable prescience and concern about the international balance of power is a function of the absolute dependence of the Zionist project, and since then, of the state of Israel, on external support, specifically from the United States and Western Europe.
1: There's a lot more in Rashid Khalidi's book, The 100 Years War in Palestine, and you can find links to his work on our website. But we wanted to end here because right now, for the first time, the colonial backing that Israel has normally depended on is under threat.
2: We are here today because we are absolutely disgusted by our government's involvement in this genocide. And yes, it is very much a genocide when every single member of your community has lost multiple family members.
0: We're speaking to each other in a time of terrible anguish in Gaza and in Palestine and among people who have any kind of moral sense. At the time we're talking to each other, there seems to be no end in sight.
1: Protests around the world have reignited an interest in Palestine and the history of the Zionist movement there.
3: Clash overnight between police and protesters blocking one of Australia's biggest ports. Pro-Palestinian demonstrators targeting an Israeli ship docked in Port Botany in Sydney.
4: It doesn't really matter what anybody on this stage says today, because the greatest message that could be delivered is from you, the tens of thousands of people who came to this city in the greatest show of international solidarity that Ireland has seen in many years.
1: There have even been open allegations of genocide against the Israeli government. So to end, we want to talk about what that means for the region.
0: I think that Israel has sowed the seeds of a disastrous situation for itself in terms of more intensive occupation of the West Bank, and intensification of colonization of the West Bank, and what will inevitably be a reoccupation of Gaza, I think. Israel has created a situation where no one is going to be able to take control of Gaza from Israel, and where there's likely to be continued resistance in the West Bank, probably armed resistance in the West Bank and in the Gaza Strip for an indefinite period. Whatever happens militarily, whether Israel succeeds in defeating the armed resistance in the Gaza Strip, it won't end resistance there. There's no way it can do that. In fact, it's probably generated a whole new wave of people who will rise up against the occupation. 75,000 people have been killed and wounded so far. I mean, there are 20,000 people dead. There are 7,000 or 8,000 people missing. Most of them are dead. There are, I believe, around 50,000 people wounded. So we're talking about 75,000 people, and the war is nowhere near over. We could have many, many more killed and wounded and maimed and missing. And that will generate enormous anger and hostility among Palestinians for a very long period going forward.
1: The numbers cited by Rashid are from late last year when we first talked. That number is a lot higher now. And it's also important to note that Israel's long-term strategy is unclear. But one thing is certain, and it's something that Jabotinsky pointed out in that 1923 article we mentioned at the beginning of the show. Whether or not Hamas is overthrown, the war will probably create a bigger, stronger, and more determined resistance.
0: Where that leads, I don't know. What the impact of that on the Arab world is, I don't know. You have in the Arab world regimes that are based on repression of what their people want and not allowing them to express themselves. Most of these regimes, whether they're absolute monarchies or whether they're military dictatorships, are terrified of their people. And the fact that public opinion in the Arab world is extremely deeply affected by what's happening in Palestine is a wild card. You have in Lebanon and you have in Yemen and you have in Iraq forces that, and in Syria, some forces that are, you know, militarily engaging in this war to a limited extent. But otherwise, Arab regimes are quiescent. They're trying to do things diplomatically, but they're ineffective. How that will work itself out in the future, I don't know. Finally, you have the United States and Western Europe, which are the, you know, the metropole for this project, which are the allies of Israel and are the absolutely essential backers of Israel, without which it would be in a parlous situation. How this war will affect support for Israel in these countries, again, it's impossible to say. And there seems to be a trend in the United States and at least in Great Britain towards a deeper sympathy for the Palestinians and towards a greater unwillingness to give Israel the kind of blank check that American and British and European governments have traditionally given it. How that will work out is impossible to say.
1: And however it does work out, we'll continue to follow the war in Gaza here on Making Contact for the rest of this year. That was Rashid Khalidi talking about his book, The 100 Years War on Palestine, and that does it for today's show. If you'd like more information or want to leave a comment, visit us online at radioproject.org. I'm Salima Hamrani. Thanks for listening to Making Contact.

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